Rezabasi there. Rezabasi Acoustic Quartet covering the classic Black Market from the 70s. Intents and Purposes is the name of the album. It came out in 2014. That's Rezabasi on guitar, Bill Ware on vibes, Stephen Crump on acoustic bass, and Eddie McPherson on drums. You heard it right here on the Jazz Menagerie on WFHB. 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

That's called Absinthia, and it's off guitarist Mary Halverson's latest album, About Ghosts. You've heard Mary Halverson on guitar and pocket piano, Patricia Brennan there on vibes, Nick Dunstan on bass, Thomas Fujiwara on drums, Adam O'Farrell on trumpet, and Jacob Garchik on trombone. You'll remember Adam O'Farrell from The Last Hour. He has a new album out this year as well called Elephant. We're going to turn next to the latest album by Milan Verbis Trio. Milan Verbis is a pianist, and he's going to be heard here with Toon Rumen on double bass and Jens Meyer on drums. This is called Time Change.

Time Change, the title track from the Milan Verbis Trio's latest album. I like that so much. Let's hear another one. This is a more up-tempo, freer tune. It's called Happy House.

That's called Shadow from Monica Herzig's latest Transparent album, came out this year. Monica Herzig on piano, Jeremy Allen on bass, Tom Clark on flute, Karina Cooley on drums and percussion, Joe Donnelly on, actually that was Joe Donnelly on flute on that track, I'm sorry. And Peter Keenley on guitar, Ted Nash on sax. It's 8:53. I'm signing off of the Jazz Menagerie. I'm Savannah. Thanks so much for coming along for the ride. Appreciate it. Hope you'll stay with us. The All Changing Way is up next, and Cindy Belay is here to guide you through 2 hours of more good music, so stick with us. I'm going to leave you with the Reza Abbasi Acoustic Quartet again. This track is Joyous Pat Martino's Martini's... Can't get the words out. Pat Martino's Joyous Lake. Stay with us, more good music to come.

Mr. Bazzi, his album from 2015, The Wear on Vibraphone, Steve Crump on acoustic bass, Eric McPherson on drums, and Reza Bazzi on steel string fretless and baritone acoustic guitars. CD is called Intents and Purposes. We heard the track Joyous Lake.

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At 9:03, we have 72 degrees outside. Clear skies tonight, low of 54, high of 80 on Wednesday with sunny skies, and that continues through Friday, highs in the low 80s, lows in the mid 50s overnight, maybe 60s. And then Saturday, partly sunny, then chance of tea storms, only 30%, but continuing Saturday night. Did I say Thursday? That's Saturday and Saturday night for the possible rain. Tonight on The Old Changing Way, we are featuring a new release from our favorite piano player, Californian Todd Walton. Todd is a folksy minimalist on piano and also a fabulous cartoonist and a noted singer and author. Many other favorites adorn this show. Maytree, the stunning Korean a cappella group. Home Free, the outrageous country a cappella group. Christian Granger, Dave Carter, and two from Richard Thompson tonight till 11 o'clock on the best of radio, WFHB. My name's Cindy Bolle. Steve Pollitt puts together this music for you a couple times a month. I'm happy to play it for you. In this first set, we'll have Cactus Blossoms, Jay Mankita, John Gorka, and we'll start off with Daryl Scott on The Old Changing Way. Thanks so much for listening. Let's finish out this Todd Walton track called The Golden Light.

Just heard the Cactus Blossoms. They're from Minneapolis. Minneapolis duo, Jack Torrey and Paige Burkham. They did Change Your Ways or Die. Number 2016 release, You're Dreamin'. That's the Cactus Blossoms. Jay Mankita did Illegal Aliens from Outer Space. From the 2004 release, Dogs Are Watching Us. It is kind of icy in outer space, isn't it? John Gorka did Edgar the Party Man from Between 5 and 7 from 1996. Daryl Scott did The Spelling Bee Romance. Aloha from Nashville was that album. And Todd Walton started off with The Golden Light from Much Too Beautiful. We're listening to Todd right now. Played a couple of tunes. One tune already called Children. And this is Groove for Wren. Both from his new album, Much Too Beautiful. Join us Monday, June 8th at 8 p.m. for a local live session with singer-songwriter Alyssa Galerno. Local Live features in-studio performances with artists in our listening area. 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Don't miss this local live session with Alyssa Galerno. Alyssa. But you can hear her on June 8th at 8 p.m. right here on WFHB. What's next, you say? In this next set, we'll hear a piece of Philip Pickett with Richard Thompson, Sweet Meg, Stella Young, and Salome Leclerc, starting off with May Tree. Great a cappella group from Korea in about 43 seconds. Thanks so much for listening.

We just heard Philip Pickett with Richard Thompson from what I consider to be an underrated album called Bones of All Men. We heard the Lady Carey's Domp, which is kind of a melancholy dance. And it might have been written by Hugh Aston in the Tudor period. Written for the death of William Carey, a courtier and favorite of Henry VIII. He died in 1528. Before Richard and Philip, we heard Sweet Meg. And I Don't Want to Set the World on Fire from her album from this year, Massive Negroni. Stella Jang did Walking Down the Road from her Stairs release. Salome Leclerc did Mon Coeur à l'Endroit, which is My Heart's Inside Out, from her 2021 Mille Ouvrages à Mon Coeur. Maitri started that off with To My Beautiful from Maitri in Love from 2015. 44 minutes after 9, tune in each Sunday at noon for Reggae Children. 2 full hours of reggae, ska, and dub and rock steady. 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Coming up next, Mississippi John Hurt, Jethro Tull, Home Free, Eric Bibb, along with Taj Mahal and Jontavious Willis. We'll start off with Dana and Susan Robinson in a track called Cairo. On the Old Changing Way, my name's Cindy Beaulay. Steve Pollitt put together this great set of music for you tonight. Thanks so much for listening.

satisfied. Tickled too, old enough to marry you. I'm satisfied. I'm satisfied. Tickled too, old enough to marry you. I'm satisfied.

really hate to turn down Les Aeoles, but they are a wonderful group of two musicians, Denari and Anne Guino. One on diatonic and one on chromatic accordion. This is a mazurka simply called De A to Z, or From A to Z. Mississippi John Hurt, we just heard I'm Satisfied. He did that live at the Oberlin College. Came out in 2017. Jethro Tull, Four-Wheel Drive, Low Ratio. It was from a Stephen Wilson remix. We'll send that out to Blue 52. Blue 32, my bad. Home Free did Hillbilly Bone Ba Bone Ba Bone Bone from an album of the same name. Oh, sorry, Timeless is the name of that album. And Dana and Susan Robinson did Cairo. My bad. I pronounced that wrong to begin with. Two minutes after 10 o'clock in the evening. 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We're getting cooler. 67 degrees currently, going down for a low of 54 overnight with clear skies. High of 80 tomorrow and sunny. Mostly clear on Wednesday night, low of 57 and the high of 82 on Thursday and 62 overnight. Thanks so much for listening to The Old Changing Way. Coming up next in this first set of the second hour, more Richard Thompson, Paige Pleasance, Abigail LaPelle, and we'll start off with Christian Granger and True North after this great mazurka. There's 3 minutes left. Les Aeoles on The Old Changing Way.

Richard Thompson, and she sang Angels to Rest from his 2007 release, Sweet Warrior. Paige Pleasance from Texas gave us Queen of Fools from her Louisiana Lonely release. Abigail LaPelle did All Dressed Up from Stolen Time, her 2022 release. And Christian Granger and True North did Tattooed Love Song from the Ghost Tattoo release from 2020. 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Tune in Wednesdays at 6 p.m. to hear WFHB Rewind, combining the best of the station's live music, news features, and youth radio, allowing you to discover hidden gems you might have missed. 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She's Gordon Lightfoot's daughter. And she's in a June residency at the Horseshoe Tavern up in, I believe, Calgary in Canada. She currently lives in Ontario. Oh, Horseshoe Tavern is in Toronto. So if you're up listening in Canada, head yourself down to the Horseshoe Tavern in Toronto. Up next on The Old Changing Way, nice long set with Dave Carter and Tracy Grammer, Sean McConnell, Sonny Sweeney, Steel Ice Ban, Scald, Lyco Felix and Velocity, and starting off with Mel Parsons in a short 28 seconds on The Old Changing Way. Thanks so much for listening. I'm Cindy Beaulieu.

Little Vico Einaudi in the background. We just heard Dave Carter and Tracy Grammer in Tillman County from their Drum Hat Buddha release. Sean McConnell featuring the Wood Brothers did The 13th Apostle from A Horrible Beautiful Dream. Sonny Sweeney did Traveling On from her 2025 release, Rhinestone Requiem. Steel Eyes Span did Sails of Silver from a great 2-CD retrospective, 35 tracks from the 70s through the 90s. It's called Spanning the Years. Skuld, a French Nordic band, did a track called Christmas Night from their Winter Songs EP. And we started off with, we had Laszlo Felix and Velocity. Speed Motion was that track. That's a Hungarian virtuoso, Laszlo, and a Polish string quartet from their self-titled release. Mel Parsons started that set off with Bones from Red, Gray, Blue. WFHB is a proud sponsor of the 2026 Grand Falloon Festival featuring Waxahachie, otherwise known as singer-songwriter Katie Crutchfield. Waxahachie's sound has evolved over the years from lo-fi folk to alt-tinged country. The show is on Saturday, June 20th at Switchyard Park in Bloomington. More information at buzzkirkchumley.org. 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The camps, which run June 15th through the 18th and July 6th through the 9th at WFHB, are designed to give students hands-on experience in music, journalism, and audio production while producing content for broadcast and web. 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Well, we're on to the last track. Well, there's 2 tracks on the old changing way. We'll hear from Dozan and Quartetto Taffy. Maybe we'll squeeze in some Mike Sumner on the old changing way. Thanks so much for listening. I'll be back in 2 weeks. Marie-José is up next week from 9 to 11 on The Old Changing Way.

had stacks of old memories filed inside my head. Would you like to see some? Over here, I keep childhood memories. Down here, memories of my family. That's Laura, my wife. Those are our kids. Hey, here's a nice memory. This was a picnic we went on last fall. The kids were playing, and Laura and I just sat and talked. Wait a second, what's this? Oh, yeah, I had a headache that day. Isn't it strange what a headache can do to a beautiful day? Of course, when I decided to do something about it, I took Bufferin. You know, that Bufferin really works fast. 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You can get back fast to the things that make nice memories. Funny, I almost forgot about that headache. It lasted such a short time. Fast-working Bufferin. 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

Currently, 67 degrees outside. That might have even, dropped 66, how about? Tonight we have a low of 54, it's going to be clear out there. Wednesday, a high of 80. Sunny, low of 57. It's going to creep up higher on Thursday at 82. 83 on Friday. Mostly sunny then, going to get some thunderstorms or a chance of on Saturday. And hey, thanks for tuning in, folks. It's yours truly, Addy Vukevich. Thanks for being here. On the post, it's a nice night. Hearing all sorts of good songs on there tonight. We started off with a little Hank Thomas, Wake Up Irene, in response to Good Night Irene. Eventually we had Ray Charles and Betty Carter. After a different rendition of What I Say, I would follow that up with Ray Charles and Betty Carter, Takes Two to Tango. I may say the one of the supremest duos out there, duettists, Betty Carter and Ray Charles. Really magical together. You guys hear that? What's happening there? Is that on the outside too? Inside here, sounds like something's happening with this microphone. Maybe it's fine out there. Hopefully it's fine out there. But if it sounds like I'm talking through a piece of paper, that's why. Maybe it'll get a little better as time goes on. We have Party Lights from Claudine Clark. And we just had Aretha Franklin with Until You Come Back to Me. That's what I'm going to do. I'm going to keep playing some music for you. After I let you know to stay informed with the WFHB local news. Join us Monday through Thursday at 5 p.m. for the latest headlines in South Central Indiana. 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We're going to hear some more from the Happy Horns of Clark Terry. We got trumpet and flugelhorn happening. Not sure on this track in particular, but throughout this record. So let's keep hearing them here on the post.

0: Lord, put down that horn. 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
1: 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Oh,

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I guess on the clock. On the clock face, it's 11:49 on the dial. It could be a slew of things. 98.1, 91.3. 106.3. If you're in Spencer and whatnot. 100.7 if you're in Nashville and thereabouts. Any way you call it, it is The Post with myself, Addy Vitkevich. Thanks for being here tonight. Had a whole bunch of good tunes just right now. Errol Gardner Trio right now with No Greater Love. The Orlans with the Wawatusi, Marvin Gaye with You, I Saw the Light from Todd Rundgren, The Fifth Dimension with Stone Cold Picnic, Smokey Robinson, The Miracles, Baby Baby Don't Cry, and we started off with Ella and Louie, Would You Like to Take a Walk, and we ended with some Ella and Louie, I Won't Dance. Trying out that new CD player we have in the studio. I think it works just fine. Hope you enjoyed it out there as much as I enjoyed it in here. It's a crystal clear Tascam. With a tray that comes in and out real nice. As Ben Myers said, score. Now I can play those small CDs again. Which is nice to be afforded that. Some different mediums here in the station. Thought I'd go ahead, switch gears, to read you a little bit about those Ella and Louie sessions. That's one of my all-time favorite records. And I had to pick up this 3-CD set that covers all of the recordings that were made during those times. It's a real handsome. Let's switch gears, though.

Okay. Though Fitzgerald's approach is completely different from Armstrong's, the singers share an interpretive affinity. Music critic Henry Pleasance identified that affinity in his book, The Great American Popular Singers, Simon & Schuster, New York, 1974. When he noted that Fitzgerald exhibited none of Armstrong's idiosyncrasies and eccentricities. What she shared with Louis in a popular ballad was a certain detachment, in her case, a kind of classic serenity. Grands. That being Norman Granz, produced Ella and Louis' recordings together. Granz accurately identified the great American popular songs of the interwar period as the music best suited to that serenity, and the three albums that make up their tenure together, Ella and Louis, Ella and Louis Again, and Porgy and Bess, recorded in 56 and 57 at the same time that Fitzgerald was recording the first of her composer songbook albums, contained the same kind of material.

Grant says of meeting together with them. I would have this meeting at her house, and I'd bring a sheaf of tunes, maybe 50 songs, and we would go over those songs, because she knew every song. I mean, because I came from the same generation as she. Fitzgerald was born in 1917, Grans in 1918. I might say, do you remember this one? Billy did it. Do you remember this song? Duke did it. We'd go over them and finally narrow them down. The point I'm trying to make is I never put a gun to an artist's head and said, this is what you've got to do. That would have been totally stupid. Apart from being immoral. After all, just because you're paying an artist doesn't mean you own the artist. But for me to tell Louis, you've got to do, it ain't necessarily so. Louis obviously would either say, no, I can't do it. Or, I don't want to do it. Or, I don't like it. Or, okay, I'll try it. You had to have a rapport with the artists where they made the final decision. Periodically, Armstrong turned up on the West Coast, and in August 1956, Grans arranged to record him. Louis was coming into Los Angeles to do some shows, he recalls, and I called up Glazer and said, I had an idea of recording Louis with Ella, and how much did he want, and what kind of royalties did he want? It was a business transaction. Joe, at least on whatever I did with his artists, really, rarely got into the aesthetics of it all. He didn't say, what is he going to do? What's the material? Or anything like that. He simply concerned himself with the economics of it. Beyond picking the material, there was no preparation whatsoever prior to getting into the studio, according to Grans. Again, those were economic arrangements with Glazer, and I didn't have any

and then bring the band into the studio, but to do a take. And if you're lucky, it could be a master take. And if you're not lucky, it could be a rehearsal. And I felt that too, even with the big band. You could still manage to save the quality of something happening immediately by the soloist. I didn't worry about the band, and I never overdubbed. Most companies wanted the artist to overdub because it meant saving overtime money for the big band. So they would often lay down a rhythm track and then bring the horns in, which for a big band, which was an economical measure. Or they might bring the entire band in and record and then bring the singer in. But I never did that. I didn't do any of it with Ella or any of my artists. It was do it. Take it from the top. It goes on much more from there. And it's very entertaining. I must say, I will always return to Ella and Louis. I've also been reading myself in spare time recently from The Bluffer's Guide to Jazz. Mark Hood took a look at it and said it was distinctly British, which is very accurate. To the point where I was saying, I wonder what references I'm not getting because I don't know what the original, phrases they're using. Like if they have some known phrase that isn't something we have, and then they're riffing on that, you know. I'll just read the little bit about Thelonious Monk because it's always good to read about Thelonious Monk. Even if it's a little wonky.

Besides creating a boom, in the other sense, in the sale and repair of bass drum pedals, it put older musicians off their stroke or beat, which was what some historians claim that the whole object of those sessions at Minton's was all about. Kenny Clarke's bomb dropping and the very complex harmonics and chords that Dizzy Gillespie and the jazz pianist Thelonious Monk worked out, together with the frantic tempos of all the young musicians who would indulge in, were believed to be a part of a deliberate plan to drive non-progressive musicians, such as Louis Armstrong and all those white players like Benny Goodman, who were making a lot of money out of jazz off the stand. The fact was that they often had been denied by those involved lends great weight and authority to the theory. Thelonious Monk was such a weird cat that even other weird cats noticed it. His name, to start with, seems to have been partially created by himself, for there is evidence to suggest that his given name was Thelius, which would have been quite odd for some people to begin with, and that his middle name, Sphere, was entirely his own invention. He had a very accessible, completely beguiling, and rather humorous style of playing, which would occasionally take on the characteristics of ye old stride piano with a sort of limp. Many of the more academically correct pianists in jazz used to say that Monk couldn't play. So you can tell from that how extremely good and important he really was. Yeah, just a little tidbit about Thelonious Monk. And that gets us to midnight, folks. 12:01.

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Currently 65 degrees outside, tonight a low of 54, tomorrow high 80 and sunny with a low of 57. Thursday gets up to 82, low of 62, still keeps up with the sun, mostly sun on Friday, the high 83. Saturday, we might have some rain then. Very sadly, over the weekend, we lost Kate Young. A real blow to our community and the world. Thought I'd go ahead and play a song for her from Aaron Tobey. 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

0: Well, here I am in my tubby again, and my tubby's all filled with water and nice fluffy suds. 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

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Oh.

0: 1224, you're listening to The Post. There's a little bit of Isaac Hayes, his take on Let's Stay Together. And hey, it's a great message. Why don't we? You know, I want to. Before then, we heard Ernie. You know we heard Ernie. With Rubber Ducky. Jimmy Cliff, Wonderful World, Beautiful People. A favorite of your favorite producer and mine, Joshua Wunderlich. Stevie Wonder with Boogie On, Reggae Woman. We had Sitar Outreach Ministry, Electric Sunshine. And we started off with I'm Young from Aaron Toby. Hope your night's going well. Hope it's all it needs to be. We've had that gorgeous weather outside, folks. Hope you're enjoying it, making use of it. I myself changed out a doorknob on a shed today while that beautiful sunset was happening. Couldn't ask for better weather for changing out the old shed doorknob. I also got a crazy beverage. It's got an interesting look to it. It's Sprite Zero Sugar Plus Tea. But like the plus tea is written on a piece of tape, it looks like. It doesn't taste half bad. But it's got a crazy list of ingredients. I think one which I will share with you right now. Okay, check this out. Carbonated water, less than, so that's a 98% of the bottle. And then less than 2% of natural flavors, citric acid, potassium citrate, caramel color, sodium benzoate, and potassium sorbate to protect taste, aspartam, and acesulfame potassium. But then it says phenylketonurix contains phenylalanine and something, and that's all in bold, those last three words. I don't know what that is, but it gives me the chills. If you guys know what that is, or if you want to share some delicious beverage that you've had recently, hey, let's try out this board. We're going to get it one of these days. We're going to have you back on the air. In the meantime, let's try out. I think the phone number is here, 812-676-7281. That's 812-676-7281. Still got to make up some phrase for that. Make it easier for everybody to key it in. But hey, I don't know. Or you want to talk about this weather, what you've been doing in it. Fishing spots. I'm looking for fishing spots, folks. I took last year off outside of getting my sweet nephew Benny to the lake, do a little fishing. And I want to come back. I've been talking with buddies. I've been talking about work buddies. I got the hot tip from somebody that Big Baby Bruno was just talking to. They said, where Johnny's is, you turn right there off of 46, and that'll take you straight away to some sweet spot. So if you know about it, 812-676-7281. Let's try it out. Let's see if we can get you on a phone on the old horn. Until then, we have ourselves some Parliament. Get up on that downstroke here on The Post.
1: Talking about you, man. Let's take it to the stage.

You're listening to The Post. It's 12:39, feeling fine. This is Vince Scully Trio with Cast Your Fate to the Wind. Their take on that. Diana Ross and the Supremes before them with Love Child. Nilsson was Spaceman. And we had Parliament get up on a downstroke. That's right. We just have a little bit more left of the show today, folks. Thanks again for tuning on in. I thought we'd start off this last set with a little bit of Bobby McFerrin and a cover from him. Let's see what that's like. You're on The Post.

0: Oh, don't be late. Don't be late. Okay.
1: Oh, it feels so good. The rain and thinking of you. Soon as I get home, I'm gonna call you and tell you how much I love you. Oh, I feel so good.

time's 1 o'clock, folks. You have been listening to The Post. That was Born to Love by Peabo Bryson and Roberta Flack. Beautiful jam. Love Unlimited before then, Walking in the Rain with the One I Love. The Sapphires, Where's Johnny Now? The Monotones with The Book of Love. Simon and Garfunkel had Cecilio. And we tried out Blackbird by Bobby McFerrin. 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That sun continues on Thursday with a high 82 and low of 62, Friday. Mostly sun out with a high 83 and a low of 65. Enjoy your evening. 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

That's a band called the Vibrants with The Breeze and I, starting this round of the Retro Cocktail Hour. This was a band that only made a couple of records, both 45s, in the early 1960s. Welcome to the Retro Cocktail Hour, where the music is all the time shaken, not stirred. I'm Darryl Brogdon, and you are now at the Underground Martini Bunker, the best place to be for the sounds of space-age pop and incredibly strange music. Coming up, there's Latin in the Horn on an album by Al Hirt and Lalo Schifrin. We'll hear the new exotic sounds of S-Wow, Vibezotica, and Holly Amber Church from the movie The Dawn of Tiki. Also, 101 Strings Go Latin, the Anita Kerr Quartet digs Mancini. And who doesn't? And we'll get another lesson in how to talk hip. Remember, there is no I in party, which is exactly why we always bring a crowd and zero responsibility on the Retro Cocktail Hour.

Les Baxter and his orchestra with Carnival Merengue. It's from the album Jungle Jazz, 1959. And right here on the Retro Cocktail Hour. When this album came out, Billboard magazine said it would be a favorite of buffs and bugs. The bugs, I guess, are hi-fi bugs. Otherwise, you got a serious problem in your listening room. I'm Daryl Brogdon. Thank you for being here at the Underground Martini Bunker for another session of the Retro Cocktail Hour. Still to come, Martin Denny from the album Forbidden Island. Next, it's Don Tosti and his orchestra. He was an L.A. bass player who grew up in the Boyle Heights neighborhood, where among his pals were pianist Eddie Cano and singer Ray Vasquez. Don Tosti didn't record a lot as a leader, although he had a big hit in the late 40s with Pachuco Boogie, the first Latin tune to sell a million records. Here's Don with Black Satin.

That's Perez Prado and his orchestra, Jazz Me Blues, a tune that goes all the way back to the 1920s. In fact, it was first recorded in 1920. The Prado version came along as a single in 1953. Up ahead, the Retro Cocktail Hour continues with The Sound of Tiki by the band known as S-Wow, plus Holly Amber Church, and music from the movie The Dawn of Tiki. Now it's back to 1966 for the album Latin in the Horn by Al Hurt. I was never a huge Al Hurt fan, but this album, done with arranger and conductor Lalo Schifrin, is pretty fine. Schifrin's arrangements are sophisticated and fun, and Al Hurt's trumpet is wisely restrained. Here's Taboo on the Retro Cocktail Hour.

There's a new one by the band called S-Wow. They're from Canada, and apparently S-Wow means sometimes we only worry. Their music has a strong space-age pop influence. We just heard Bronze Talisman from the album Sound of Tiki. Before that, on the Retro Cocktail Hour, That Old Black Magic, done by Harold Nicholas. He was one half of the legendary dance team, the Nicholas Brothers, and at some point in his career, he moved to Europe and worked as a singer. He's accompanied here by the Jimmy Walter Orchestra for a record made in 1959. And we heard the exotic sounds of Martin Denny on Les Baxter's Sim Sim. It's on the album Forbidden Island. It's the Retro Cocktail Hour with music from the Dawn of Tiki coming up. But right now, here's another obscure tune, this one by the Luna Brothers Trio. I don't know much about the brothers. They seem to have made three singles in the early 60s and then vanished from the face of the earth. It's called Mozambique.

The Retro Cocktail Hour with Holly Amber Church and the Hilo High Flyers with music from the movie The Dawn of Tiki. That's Rum Rhapsody. The Dawn of Tiki is a documentary about Don Beach, the guy who founded Don the Beachcombers and kind of started us all on the road to tiki culture. You're with me, Daryl Brogdon, and this is the Retro Cocktail Hour on the air from right here at the Underground Martini Bunker. In this half hour, we'll hear from 101 Strings, the Anita Kerr Quartet's splendid album, We Dig Mancini, plus Buddy Collette and the Swingin' Shepherds. The Retro Cocktail Hour is right here every week at this same time on stations like KZUM, Salem, Oregon, WQLN, Erie, Pennsylvania, and on Four Corners Public Radio, serving listeners in Colorado, New Mexico, Utah, in Arizona. 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

0: That's a band called Vibezotica. They're from Raleigh, North Carolina, and their newest album is called Backyard Luau, which you can find at bandcamp.com. And from that album, we heard Hideaway. Well, you're at a sort of hideaway called the Underground Martini Bunker, safely below ground and safe from negative waves.
1: There you go, more negative waves.
0: Thank you so much for joining us. I'm Daryl Brogdon, and in this half hour, we'll hear Buddy Collette and the Swingin' Shepherds, the M Squad Hollywood Soundtrack Quintet, and Ed Kookie Burns from 77 Sunset Strip. That is all ahead, so please keep it right here on the Retro Cocktail Hour. Now, here's one by 101 Strings. This was originally on the album Fire and Romance of South America. It's a tune composed by Monty Kelly. He wrote a lot of stuff for 101 Strings. This is Encanto del Caribe.

0: we've been talking about cool and its ramifications and how it applies to the hip scene. But maybe you could give us some examples now of the opposite of cool, uncool. Just exactly what is uncool?
1: Yeah, we only have some thoughts on that. It's uncool to claim you used to room with Bird or that you have Bird's axe. And, you know, it's even less cool to ask, who is Bird? It's uncool to nod on the street corner waiting for the light to change. And it's uncool to let anybody know your uncle is a registered pharmacist. Uncool for the whole family. You know, it's uncool to buddy with a known fink. And it's uncool to ask, where'd you get it? It's disastrously uncool to let friends use your pad as a forwarding address for packages from Mexico. You know, and it's uncool to ask, where'd you get it? And it is uncool to wear shades after sunset, you know, unless you should be wearing shades after sunset. You know, in which case it is uncool to take them off.

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0: 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This is him. Big D, little A, double D, O, O. Big Daddy-O.
1: Charlie?
0: Help! This is the man. I had to pipe in on your wavelength because I'm shook. Like, I don't want to swing without you, baby. Like holy mackerel, kingfish.
1: And?
0: Be hip, baby, I'm jelly. Like I've had big eyes for you since we bopped at the hop. I mean, I get sounds when I think of you. Like sky-fi, oom-dooby-doo.
1: Sit.
0: Like no, baby. This is your love burger from the other AM. Man, it was a wig. So far out, like I'm still orbiting. Shazam.
1: Irwin?
0: No noise like that. Let me straighten you. The drive-in movie. On the backseat of my motorcycle. Wow, Chapiga. I mean, I thought you were driving. Cool, cool, cool.
1: Tony.
0: Baby, let me clue you. Like, you're my leader. Let's do a double gig. I know a crazy coffee pad where we can lose the world. This hut has a combo so far out, it's in.
1: You want to take me to an espresso place where they play
0: You're hip. Now put on your face and let's join the race. Don't bug me, I'm nutty. Like I love you. Dig?
1: I guess it's all right. But who is this?
0: Marcia! Don't you know me? I'm your groove!
1: Marcia? But this isn't Marcia.
0: Is this Sunset 77777?
1: No, this is National 92600.
0: Uh-oh. Well, don't bug me with details, baby. It's my last dime. Just clue me where you live. This is me, Kooky.
1: Wow, crazy, huh?
2: The Retro Cocktail Hour. And that's Ed Burns, better known as Kooky, on TV's 77 Sunset Strip in the late 50s, with Like I Love You, featuring the big sound of Don Rauke and his orchestra. It's from 1959. Also, we heard a bit from How to Speak Hip. This is a comedy album featuring Del Close and John Brent, 1961. The album is a takeoff on Language Learning Records, although here the language is that of the Beat Generation. And we had something called Tasty Dish, done by Buddy Collette and his Swingin' Shepherds. This was a combo featuring four, count them, four flutes. Buddy Collette, Paul Horn, Bud Shank, and Harry Clay. They only did two albums in the late 1950s, and they never toured, but this one comes from their debut album in 1958. And finally, we heard Mancini's Mr. Lucky theme, done by the Anita Kerr Quartet, on a fabulous album called We Dig Mancini. It won a Grammy Award for Best Performance by a Vocal Group in 1965, beating out the Beatles' Help album. I imagine that caused some talk. Well, like I said, this is the Retro Cocktail Hour, and I'm Daryl Brogdon. Thank you for joining us. Glad you could come to our party, which is on every week at this time, right here at the Underground Martini Bunker. There's more Mancini just ahead, but if you'd like to be in touch, I'd love to hear from you. My email is host@retrococktail.org.

0: 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Thanks for another hang here at the Underground Martini Bunker, home of the Retro Cocktail Hour. I'm Daryl Brogdon, always glad to spend this time with you. 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

Those are the voices of Walter Schumann and Holiday for Strings here on the Retro Cocktail Hour. It's not something I'd want to hear while nursing a hangover, but it's early in the show, so I thought I was safe. I'm Daryl Brogdon. This is the Retro Cocktail Hour, where the music is always served shaken, not stirred. There are a lot of ways to serve music. This is just ours. And in the hour coming up, Dinah Shore sings the blues. The exotic sounds of vibraphonist

Mark Riddle from his new album Dark Rituals. Also Sergio Mendes and Brazil 66 from their very first album, which came out appropriately in 1966. Plus Colonel Hogan leads a band and there's percussion for lovers. Ain't no time to waste. Why go out and party when you can party right here without putting on your shoes? Because this is the Retro Cocktail Hour.

Bob Crane and his orchestra, and yes, that's the star of TV's Hogan's Heroes. Besides being a radio DJ and an actor, he also played drums from time to time. This album came out in 1966, not long after the TV series began. And of course, that was the theme music for The Green Hornet. Also, Just You, Just Me, played by organist Buddy Cole. He played all the keyboard instruments, and he worked behind quite a few pop stars. It's Buddy at the organ on Henry Mancini's original recording of Mr. Lucky. Thank you for being here at the Underground Martini Bunker for another retro cocktail hour. I'm Daryl Brogdon, and in just a few, Dinah Shore sings the blues. Next, though, it's an album on the CSAC label featuring pianist Buddy Weed and multi-instrumentalist Don Elliott. This is 5 O'Clock Rush on the Retro Cocktail Hour.

Do Nothing Till You Hear From Me, a great song by Duke Ellington and Bob Russell, done there by Dinah Shore. It's on the album Dinah Shore Sings the Blues with Red Norvo. Red was a fabulous vibraphonist. In fact, he's one of the first to play jazz on the vibes, although in this particular tune, I don't think he comes in till practically the end. Maybe he stepped out for a beer. Glad you could be here for another Retro Cocktail Hour, on the air again from deep down below at the Underground Martini Bunker. I'm Daryl Brogdon with vibraphonist Mark Riddle's new album, Dark Rituals, coming up. The Retro Cocktail Hour is here every week at this time on some fabulous public radio stations, including KGEM, the Jazz Gem of the Palouse in Pullman, Washington, WHRV, Norfolk, Virginia, and WFDD, Winston-Salem, North Carolina. 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

That's Elliot Lawrence and his orchestra, Azure Mist, a tune from the album Winds on Velvet from the late 1950s. This came out on a couple of different labels. Elliot Lawrence started out leading a band on radio in the 1940s and was a very prodigious recording artist. Retro Cocktail Hour, Daryl Brogdon. I'm grateful you made time to join us here at the Underground Martini Bunker. Later in the hour, the Dan Fontaine Orchestra takes us to Midnight in Rio. And there's movie music from a film that James Garner thought was his absolute worst. It's all coming up in this next half hour. Vibraphonist Mark Riddle, who gave us an awesome Exotica record in 2023, Lahaina Sunset, is back with a new one, Dark Rituals. You can find it at bandcamp.com or at digitiki.com. From Dark Rituals, this is Laura in Shadow.

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1: 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I'm going to heaven.
0: A production of Kansas Public Radio.

Music there by Carlo Savina for an Italian movie called School for Virgins. That's down left. Also, when that's at more movie music, this time by Kenyon Hopkins, we heard Hard Latin from a 1966 movie entitled Mr. Budwing. This was apparently about a guy with amnesia trying to remember his identity. Well, James Garner was the star. He called it the worst film he ever made. The music's fantastic, though. And there was Moonlight in Rio, done by Dan Fontaine and his orchestra. You can find their stuff at Amazon.com. Still to come on the Retro Cocktail Hour, we're going to hear from the first album by Brazil 66, plus percussion for lovers. 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

Blue Kiss from Brazil. That's a tune by Claude Bolling and his orchestra, a few years before his very popular series of crossover albums, blending jazz and classical music. Coming up in the Retro Cocktail Hour, we'll hear from a studio band called Percussion Limited on the album Percussion for Lovers, plus Michel Legrand from the album Strings and Arches. Right now, though, it's back to 1966 and the very first album by Sergio Mendes and Brazil 66. There actually was a band before this one, Brazil 65, but Sergio Mendes altered the lineup somewhat for the reboot, which was produced by Herb Alpert himself. The leadoff track was Mas Que Nada, which became a big hit. In fact, the first American hit record that was entirely in Portuguese. Here's Brazil 66 with Day Tripper on the Retro Cocktail Hour.

That's a tune called Burros de Bahia, done there by the Otto Keller Band. This appeared first in 1972 on an album for the Amphonic Production Library in the UK. The tune became the theme music for a British TV travel show, Wish You Were Here. Ahead of that, The Look of Love, played by Percussion Limited. This was a studio band led by arranger-composer Richard West on one album called Percussion for Lovers, featuring some of the top names in West Coast jazz, guitarist Mundell Lowe, reed man Bob Cooper, and percussionist Victor Feldman are just a few of the big names involved in that recording. And we heard the Addy Floor Orchestra with Last Paradise. This was another German band leader who did a bunch of easy listening records during the 1970s. And this one is from a great compilation album, Days of Summer, which is drawn from tunes recorded for the Brilliant Music label in Germany. Yes, it's the Retro Cocktail Hour, and I'm Daryl Brogdon. Thanks for being here. Stay right there, because in a minute, probably one of the coolest tunes in Michel Legrand's entire discography. And you'll hear it in just a minute. Hey, you know what all the best-dressed Retro Cocktail Hour listeners are wearing this year? Well, they're wearing Retro Cocktail Hour t-shirts, sweatshirts, and keychains, sipping cocktails from Retro Cocktail Hour glasses. 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
2: That's Les Elgart and his orchestra, The Trouble with Harry, a tune inspired by the movie of that name, directed by Alfred Hitchcock, his only comedy. 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So, we'll leave you now with one by Michel Legrand, a brilliant French composer, conductor, arranger. This is a tune that appears on his album, Achicord. I've tried to say that in French, but I probably got it wrong. It means arches and strings. This is called Dig-a-Ding-Ding. Not quite sure of the significance of that phrase, but for our purposes, I'm going to assume it's French for see you next time on the Retro Cocktail Hour.

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1: That is not Strawberry Moon.
2: Is that Schoenberg?
1: We're not having a song.
2: Yes, we are.

Swedish producer Adam Beyer, Reclaiming the Night with a salvage dub from 2012's Eye Contact. You're looking deep into deep threes. I'm Jay. Let's start this transformative mix with a track that CJ Boland played to rock the dance floor at the Analog Theater, Obsidian.

I close my eyes, and the river is there. A beautiful nebula of ideas, seemingly out of thin air. But it feels more like fluid, some vast reservoir to tap. Always there, but only detectable with a delicate tuning, perhaps. Thoughts come washing in swirling golden waves, and I know this is a place no mortal can stay. Is this life or lucid dreaming, and which one gives us meaning? Thought down to paper, gold into ash. If the mind could breathe life into thought, what time would have to pass? Everything is a circle, one endless eternal round, and the river is just a glimpse of the beauty that abounds.

Matt Ullery's Loom, evoking the Kentucky Animal Orchestra for a music box ballerina here on Deep Threes.

C.J. Boland began our set with Obsidian from the Analog Theater. Massive Attack took pride in a butterfly caught outside the 100th window. Springheel Jack, the duo of John Coxon and Ashley Wales, who took their name from the dastardly clawed masked man of 19th century English folklore. They maintained their secret identity through Folk Player from 2008's Songs and Themes. Sarah Stewart bared her paper soul along the river, floating with a woman in motion armed with a flamethrower, courtesy of the Chicago Underground Trio, Rob Mazurek, Chad Taylor, Noel Coopersmith, and their permanent fourth, Jeff Parker. Then we gazed into Pretty Eyes, the vision of Los Angeles producer and DJ Madlib morphing into the Jahari Masamba unit for a track from the seventh in his Madlib Medicine Show series, High Jazz. The name of the show is Deep Threes. My name is Jay. I leave you for this hour grazing a Nutrirsi de Luce, a light feeding prepared by Donato Apiro for WHNZ 18. Playlists and show archives are online at www.deepthrees.com. Stay close for more music. Thanks.

The Unseen from the Andrew Bliwas Trio's 2012 release, 9. You're not watching Deep Threes. I'm Jay. The Academy of Motion Picture Arts and Sciences categorizes feature-length and short films based on a running time over or under 40 minutes. This next set of soundtrack music is barely over that mark, but still long enough to earn a Doctor of What? From James Newton Howard and The Bourne Legacy.

The mission begins, segueing into Mission Accomplished, from Danny Elfman's score to Men in Black 3, here on Deep Threes. James Newton Howard began our set by conferring a Doctor of Watt to the Bourne legacy. After chasing Louisa Ray to Tom Twyker, Johnny Klimek, and Reinhold Heil's soundtrack to Cloud Atlas, we cooled down After the Race, a new variation on a recognizable theme from Chariots of Fire by Vangelis for the 2012 London stage adaptation and the album Chariots of Fire, the play. There was no rest for the weary as Michael Kamen powered us through the shootout and snowmobile chase from his 1990 original motion picture soundtrack to Die Hard 2. Sheryl Crow assured us that tomorrow never dies. The title track to the 1997 film starring Pierce Brosnan as James Bond that also turned up on the 2012 compilation Best of Bond, James Bond. And James Horner was saving New York, musically, for the 2012 reboot of The Amazing Spider-Man, starring Andrew Garfield. The name of the show is Deep Threes. My name is Jay. I hope you enjoyed the show as much as I enjoyed bringing it to you. I leave you with Utan and Shiva 2 from Shiva Blues. Playlists and show archives are online at www.deepthrees.com. Until next time, thanks for listening.

continuing into Thursday and Friday. Sunny skies and 80 degrees. This is Acetone on WFHB.

So you're counting sheep and losing sleep. Well, you had it coming to you. You didn't think of consequences. Didn't even think that I'd feel bad. Now you're coming to your senses. But it's too, too sad, 'cause I can't be had. So you're going through what I went through.

Daniel Villarreal taking us to the break with Daytime Nighttime from Leidos B. International Anthem release from 2023. Tamacrest right before this. Great stuff. Aitma off of Asakel. I apologize if I'm saying that wrong. Love Tamacrest. Jams. Out on Glitterbeat right now. Brand new stuff. Richard Buckner before that, Up North from one of the greatest records ever made, Bloomed. One of my favorites. At the Waters before that, you had it coming to you. New stuff from MC Taylor, his Golden Messenger. Who You Gonna Run To from his new one, I'm People. And Acetone started off that set with Louise from Sydney and Juanita, the instrumental from I Guess I Would. 6:23 here on your Wednesday morning. Speaking of Daniel Villarreal, he's playing tomorrow night at the Orbit Room. Two shows, and I'm going. I can't wait. Amazing drummer. And speaking of events, you know what's happening in Bloomington area today? We've got the Rainbow Elders First Wednesday Breakfast, 10 a.m. at Cloverleaf West. Hoosier Action Safe Housing Planning Meeting, 10:15 to 12:30. That's in the Southwest Branch of the Monroe County Public Library, 890 West Gordon Pike here in Bloomington. Monroe County Community School Corporation Employee Open House from 11 to 1 p.m. today. That's at the Downtown Teen Space of the Monroe County Public Library in downtown Bloomington, 303 East Kirkwood Avenue. Bunch of stuff on the calendar. 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And get your event listed there by sending details to calendars at WFHB.org at least 1 week in advance. 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

Thor here is taking us to the break here with There's Peace in the Trees. That was Brother Wallace, Gone with the Wind, off of the latest Electric Love. Weird new stuff from Sunvolt before that. Away from the Blues, off of new record Sound Signal Serenades. Jay Farrar's band, Uncle Tupelo, before that with Michelle Shocked. Shaking Hands, Soldier's Joy from Michelle's Arkansas Traveler record. Did another song about morphine before that called Soldier's Joy, 1864 from Guy Clark off of The Dark. And Kelsey Walden covered Guy Clark's Nickel for the Fiddler off the recent Old Number One Revisited Guy Clark tribute record. 6:42 here on your Wednesday morning. 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Edwin McCain and Five for Fighting are both known as singer-songwriters and have teamed up for this tour. More information at browncountymusiccenter.com. 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

Late great Sonny Rollins, taking us to the top of the hour with the title track from the 1957 release Way Out West. Passed away last week at the age of 95. An all-time greater there, man. Canyon Ride before that, Free to Be, title track from their record, 2013 that came out. Lucinda Williams before that, Covering the Stones. Salt of the Earth from her 2020 release, You Are Cordially Invited, a tribute to the Rolling Stones. Weird new stuff from Brown Horse, Twisters off of Total Dive to start that set off.

Friday, sunny and a high of 83. Looks like a slight chance of rain in the forecast for the weekend, but temperatures in the mid-80s.

More Sonny Rollins taking us to the break with I'm an Old Cowhand. Musa T before this. New stuff from them. Or him, I'm not really sure. Aska Medike off of Tartite. Just out on Mixto here in the stacks at WFHB. Great stuff. Thanks, Adrian, for that. Jimmy Dale Gilmore before that. Deep Eddie Blues from his self-titled 1989 release. Weird the Decemberists do Don't Carry It All from The King Is Dead. That's a good Wednesday morning rock jam right there. Ziggy Marley prior to that. Sweet Divine off his new one, Bright Side. Greg Mendez did The Frog off of Beautyland. He'll be playing at the Bishop on June 15th. It's just out on Dead Oceans. 7:21 here on your Wednesday morning. Let's take another look at our calendar. Cosmic Songwriter Showcase tonight featuring Carl Stuck, Derek Chastain, Claire Pendre, and Kayla Beforeuse. 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I think this is the last Cosmic Showcase at the Orbit Room. 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

New stuff from Willie Nelson. Whiskey Wants Me To off of Dream Chaser. He just keeps doing it, man. Keep bringing it, Willie. Tanner York before that, Lucky Me off of Welcome to the Shower. We heard Kelly's Lot, Stones in My Passway off of Where and When. New stuff from Dwayne Betts, Best Wishes from Isle of Hope. New stuff from Hanging Stars, Let It Slide off their new one, Just a Day before that. And Arthur Big Boy Crudup started that off with Black Pony Blues off of some collection I got. I think it's called Acoustic Blues Box Set. 7:42 on your Wednesday morning. This is more Daniel Villarreal again playing at the Orbit Room tomorrow night. 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Jones on Sunday, June 14th. The Bones of J.R. 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

Neil Young and the Chrome Hearts. Big crime. Yep, big crime in D.C. at the White House. That's from As Time Explodes, the live album just came out on Reprise. Thomas Dolbaum before that, Big Boy off of his new one, Birds of Paradise. We heard new stuff from Alayla Diane, In My Own Time from Who's Keeping Time from Fluffin' Gravy. Kevin Morby started that set off. Junebug from his awesome album, Little Wide Open. He'll be playing here in Bloomington Friday, August 28th at the Buskirk Show Me Theater as part of the Secretly 30 celebration. 7:59, we got Democracy Now! Coming up in about a minute. Thanks so much for listening this morning. It's 55 degrees in Bloomington. Going to be a beautiful day. Sunny, high of 81 all day long. Clear skies tonight, low of 58. Tomorrow, Thursday, sunny skies, high of 82. Clear skies on Thursday night, low of 62. Friday, sunny skies, high of 83, low of 66 on Friday night. It says a 20% chance of isolated showers, 30% chance of rain on Saturday, high of 84, 30% chance of rain on Sunday, high of 85. 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
1: The reasons for the fund, I think, it remain as important as they were before, but we are not moving forward with the fund.
2: Not moving forward ever.
1: Correct.
0: After facing bipartisan outcry, the Trump administration has dropped plans to create a $1.8 billion slush fund to compensate January 6 rioters as part of a settlement of Trump's unprecedented lawsuit against his own IRS. But Acting Attorney General Todd Blanche, Trump's former personal lawyer, says the deal is still in effect to forever block the IRS from investigating Trump, his family, and their businesses. 35 former judges have asked the court to probe the Trump

0: political prosecution. We want the American public to see what our Department of Justice has been doing in secret behind the closed grand jury room doors.
1: We'll also speak to two of the Broadview Six. All that and more coming up. Welcome to Democracy Now!, democracynow.org, The War and Peace Report. I'm Amy Goodman. Iran's Revolutionary Guard fired a barrage of missiles and drones at Kuwait and Bahrain, striking a terminal at Kuwait's international airport, killing one person and wounding at least 60 others. The attacks came after the U.S. carried out strikes on Iran's Keshem Island. In an interview with the New York Post, President Trump said the Strait of Hormuz, quote, could be closed through Labor Day. Meanwhile, Secretary of State Marco Rubio told Congress Tuesday that Washington will not lift sanctions on Tehran in exchange for reopening the Strait of Hormuz and insisted any sanctions relief is contingent on Iran surrendering its enriched uranium. Iran's chief negotiator also warned if Israel's assault on Lebanon continues, Iran will not only walk away from negotiations with Washington, but will move into direct military confrontation with Israel. It comes as the Treasury Department announced a new round of sanctions targeting four Iranian cryptocurrency exchanges. Israel killed at least eight people in southern Lebanon Tuesday, including two children and their father. The strikes hit multiple villages in Tyre. Israeli bombs hit buildings next to Jebel Amel Hospital, killing four, wounding 127, including hospital staff. This is a Lebanese mother whose newborn son was in an incubator in the hospital.
2: My son is here in an incubator. He was born 13 days ago, and he's been here in the incubator for 9 days. I came here, breastfed him, and went to Burj El Shmali. My husband and I heard about the strike and rushed here. The whole hospital was damaged. I ran straight here to see my son, and thank God I found him okay.
1: In Gaza, Israeli forces killed at least four Palestinians in separate strikes across the besieged strip Tuesday. An airstrike on a vehicle east of Deir al-Balah killed one person, wounding four others. This is an eyewitness.
3: This person is a civilian. He has nothing to do with anyone. He went out to fill up some gas. When I ran in the direction of the car to see if there was anyone injured so we could rescue them, I personally picked up pieces of his skull, pieces of his head, and pieces of his flesh from the ground. A message to the world: if you stay silent like this, we will not remain.
1: Since last October's U.S.-brokered so-called ceasefire, Israel's killed some 930 Palestinians in Gaza. President Trump has named MAGA loyalist Bill Pulte as acting director of national intelligence, replacing Tulsi Gabbard, who announced a resignation in May. Pulte has no known background in intelligence. He'd been serving as director of the Federal Housing Finance Agency, where he used his position to join Trump's campaign of retribution against his political enemies by making criminal referrals over claims of mortgage fraud. Among those targeted were California Senator Adam Schiff, New York Attorney General Letitia James, and Federal Reserve officials Jerome Powell and Lisa Cook. The Pentagon's hired a convicted January 6 rioter to a counterterrorism role in its Special Operations and Low-Intensity Conflict Office, which manages highly classified military operations. 24-year-old Elias Irizarry has no background or career experience in counterterrorism. In 2022, he pleaded guilty to a federal misdemeanor charge of entering and remaining in the Capitol during the January 6 insurrection when he was just 19 years old. He was among more than 1,500 rioters who received pardons or saw their sentences commuted on Trump's first day back in office. Acting Attorney General Todd Blanche, who was previously President Trump's personal lawyer, announced Tuesday he's killing the $1.8 billion slush fund for Trump's allies, telling a House Appropriations Committee, quote, we're not moving forward with the fund, period, unquote. Blanche clarified that only the fund was being scrapped. The rest of the settlement between Trump and the IRS over the

0: leaking of his tax returns remains in force. The settlement includes a sweeping addendum that permanently bars the IRS from investigating Trump, his family, and their businesses. This is Democratic Congressmember Rose DeLauria.
1: We have had a ton of backlash on this on this $1.8 billion slush fund. However, so we'll not move on that. But as part of the settlement, which you've said, which is this immunity for the president and his family and his business, et cetera, that stands.
0: In Portugal, hundreds of far-right activists gathered last Saturday for the annual Remigration Summit, advocating for the mass deportation of immigrants. Former U.S. Border Patrol Chief Gregory Bovino and white nationalist leader Jared Taylor were VIP guests alongside elected officials from Germany's far-right anti-immigrant AFD party and Spain's Vox. In an interview ahead of the event, Bovino cited Nazi Germany's lead general Erwin Rommel as an inspirational figure. At the summit, Bovino said, quote, if there is inspiration gained from the U.S. Border Patrol model and method, then fantastic, unquote. Bovino was fired after immigration agents under his command killed 37-year-old VA nurse Alex Preti in Minneapolis. New Jersey's attorney general Tuesday filed a lawsuit against the private prison company GEO Group operating the ICE jail known as Delaney Hall. The lawsuit alleges GEO Group violated state law by blocking inspectors from the facility's medical unit, sleeping quarters, and bathing areas during a visit last Friday. New Jersey's governor, Mikey Sherrill, said in a statement, quote, if the GEO Group, with a $1 billion government contract, has nothing to hide and the conditions inside Delaney Hall are as safe and as sanitary as this private corporation and the Trump administration claim, then there is no legitimate reason why my health inspectors are being kept from full access throughout the building, unquote. The city of Newark already filed a lawsuit in April against the GEO Group. At a news conference on Monday, Newark Mayor Ross Baraka said they will expand that litigation to call for Delaney Hall's closure. Mayor Baraka also announced he's lifting the nightly curfew around Delaney Hall. It comes as hundreds of immigrants detained at the ICE jail are continuing their hunger and labor strike. The Supreme Court ruled Tuesday Alabama can use a new congressional map which removes one of two House districts represented by a Black Democratic Congress member. The ruling means Alabama's midterm elections will feature six Republican-leaning districts and only one Democratic-leaning one. In her dissent, Justice Sonia Sotomayor wrote, quote, now the court is squarely faced with a record of the turmoil it's caused and the harm it's wrought. Yet just as Alabama doubled down on racial discrimination, the court today doubles down on chaos, she said. The Alabama case follows the Supreme Court's recent decision gutting the Voting Rights Act, which prompted several southern states to redraw their congressional maps to favor the Republican Party. Veteran 60 Minutes correspondent Scott Pelley was fired by CBS News Tuesday, one day after he publicly confronted the show's new management at a staff meeting meant to introduce newly appointed executive producer Nick Bilton, who is a tech journalist installed by CBS's editor-in-chief Barry Weiss. At the meeting, Pelley said about Weiss, quote, she's murdering 60 Minutes. She does not love this place. She was brought in to kill it, and she's been doing exactly that, unquote. Pelley, who spent 37 years at CBS News, wrote in a statement after his firing, quote, the leadership of 60 Minutes is no longer recognizable. The principles I hold dear are gone, and so I must leave as well, unquote. This follows Stephen Colbert's ouster from CBS, who President Trump had repeatedly called to be fired. CBS's parent company, Paramount Skydance, is currently attempting to acquire CNN's parent company, Warner Brothers Discovery, which also owns HBO, which requires Trump's FCC for approval. Paramount is owned by Trump allies, the billionaire Larry Ellison and his son, David Ellison. And millions of voters across six states headed to the polls Tuesday for primary elections ahead of key House, Senate, and governor races in November. In California, 61 candidates were on the ballot in a crowded race to replace outgoing Governor Gavin Newsom. Under California's so-called jungle primary system, the two top vote-getters, regardless of party, advanced to the general election. With just over half the ballots counted, MAGA-supporting Republican Steve Hilton is leading the field. Behind him is California Attorney General Javier Becerra, a Democrat who served as Health and Human Services Secretary under President Biden. Currently in third place, Democrat Tom Steyer, the billionaire hedge fund manager turned environmental philanthropist who supports a billionaire's tax and has advocated for single-payer health care. In Los Angeles, incumbent Mayor Karen Bass will advance to a runoff election in November as she seeks a second four-year term. With about a third of ballots yet to be counted, reality TV star Spencer Pratt is in second place with 29% of the vote. L.A. City Councilwoman Nithya Raman is in third with 21%. And New Mexico former Interior Secretary Deb Haaland has won the Democratic gubernatorial nomination. She's a member of the Laguna Pueblo, could become New Mexico's first woman indigenous governor. In Iowa, State Representative Josh Turek has won the Democratic nomination in the race to succeed retiring U.S. Senator Joni Ernst, a Republican. Turek is a former Paralympic gold medalist who had the endorsement of establishment Democrats, including Senate Minority Leader Chuck Schumer. He defeated progressive Democrat Zach Walls. Meanwhile, Iowa Republicans have selected former Zach Lane as their party's gubernatorial candidate. Lane narrowly defeated President Trump's pick in the race, the far-right Congressmember Randy Feenstra, who Trump described as MAGA all the way. And in New Jersey, Dr. Adam Hamawi beat a crowded field to win Democratic Party's nomination to represent the 12th congressional district. Hamawi had the endorsement of progressives, including Senator Bernie Sanders and Congressmember Alexandria Ocasio-Cortez. Hamawi is a former U.S. Army surgeon who in 2024 volunteered with other doctors in the Gaza Strip, where he treated some of the most horrific injuries caused by Israel's assault on Palestine. Illinois Democratic Senator Tammy Duckworth endorsed Dr. Hamawi, saying he helped save her life after her helicopter was shot down in Iraq. Hamawi spoke at a victory party Tuesday night.
2: We have proved once and for all that there is no such thing as progressive, except for Palestine. I will fight for health care, not bombs. To abolish ICE. And to unrig this economy once and for all.
0: And those are some of the headlines. This is Democracy Now!, democracynow.org, The War and Peace Report. I'm Amy Goodman. In a rare reversal for the Trump administration, the acting Attorney General Todd Blanche told lawmakers Tuesday the Department of Justice would not be moving forward with the $1.8 billion so-called anti-weaponization fund, even after the temporary pause mandated by the court. Blanche had announced the fund just weeks ago as part of a settlement deal with President Trump and his family over their private lawsuit with the IRS over the leaking of Trump's tax returns years ago. The fund has been widely criticized as a slush fund to provide payouts to January 6 insurrectionists and other Trump allies, even drawing rebuke from some Senate Republicans and dividing the caucus. This is Todd Blanche, formerly President Trump's personal attorney, responding to questioning from New York Congressmember Grace Meng on Tuesday.
3: We are not moving forward with the fund, period. The reasons for the fund is something that President Trump talked about for a long time, which is the fact that there were a lot of people in this country who had their government weaponized against them. The reasons for the fund, I think, it remain as important as they were before, but we are not moving forward with the fund.
4: Not moving forward ever.
3: Correct.
4: You and Associate Attorney General Woodward signed earlier documents regarding the settlement and this fund. Would both of you now sign and release documents reversing the DOJ's position on the fund?
3: We're not moving forward with the fund. I'm not sure what that means to sign documents reversing. There's nothing to reverse. We're not moving forward with the fund.
0: But the story isn't over. On Friday, District Court Judge Kathleen Williams in Miami ordered the case reopened after 35 former federal judges filed a motion saying the settlement may have been a fraud on the court and a product of collusion. The president's attorneys have until June 12th to respond. We're joined now by one of those 35 judges, retired federal judge Nancy Gertner. She served on the bench for 17 years in Massachusetts before retiring in 2011. She joins us from Boston. And we're joined by former New Jersey Attorney General Matt Plotkin, who is serving as co-counsel for the former judges in his 4 years as state attorney general under Governor Phil Murphy from 2022 to January of this year. He led or joined at least 43 lawsuits against the Trump administration and brought several high-profile investigations into Republicans, Democrats, and state police. He's joining us today from Minneapolis. We welcome you both to Democracy Now! Judge Gertner, let's go to you first. Explain why you're talking about this as possibly a fraud on the court, and even if Trump drops it, as the attorney general has said, you're calling for this case to be reopened, investigated.
5: What happened in this case was essentially Trump was suing himself. There was no question that Trump was on both sides of the V, brought this case in essentially as a fig leaf to justify paying the money. There is a fund that is called the Settlement Fund, where individuals who sue the IRS, the case is settled, or if the case goes to judgment, they can collect against that fund. And so the Trump administration believed that the way in which to sort of perfect this fund, to get this money, was to file a lawsuit, and that would sort of dignify what they were doing. It would legitimize what they were doing. The problem was that the lawsuit, we claim, the evidence suggests, was a sham, that the lawsuit was one part of the administration suing the other. There was no effort to defend it in any meaningful way. In fact, as the judge found, there was a document from the IRS which made it clear what their defenses were in like cases, defenses that they were just not raising in this case because they were just rolling over. After the case was filed, the judge had a sense that there might be a problem with it, might be collusion, meaning they're essentially the same person was on both sides of the V. She closed the case when they sought to dismiss. And then we moved. I'm represented by Matt Plotkin, fabulous lawyer. We moved to reopen the case. On the grounds that there's information that the judge didn't know about, namely that this was collusive. The judge has opened the briefing on this issue. And in addition, she is inquiring about sanctions for lawyers that made misrepresentations in the case. So I and 34 others believe that this is an administration, a just administration of justice issue. You can't manipulate the courts to broom clean an illegitimate settlement.
0: Now, that settlement, Trump saying, or his former personal attorney, the now Attorney General, Todd Blanche, is saying that they're not going to give it to these insurrectionists and others in their so-called anti-weaponization fund, as others call the slush fund. But does Trump still get the money?
5: He's saying, or at least my sense of what Todd Blanche was saying is that, in fact, the fund will not be created for these purposes. When I say the fund was created, they can't claim on the Treasury, make a claim against the Treasury for this amount of money. It sounds like they're not going forward with that. But whether or not, whatever their intentions are, there are at least two cases that are challenging the fund, including the one that we filed in, which is Judge Williams' case in Florida. And were she to declare that this was a collusive case and that the settlement was illegitimate, they would have no rights to set up this fund. So whatever Todd Blanche is saying, the fact of the matter is that the courts could vitiate this fund by determining that it was the product of collusion. I might add again that the judge has indicated that there's that she's going to inquire about sanctions against the lawyers who may have misrepresented what this case was about to her.
0: Okay, now we want to go to what they say has not been taken away. The House Appropriations Committee top Democrat, Congressmember Rosa DeLauro of Connecticut, had a tense exchange with Acting Attorney General Todd Blanche Tuesday.
1: If I could just follow up on what you're doing on this, is that you've taken one piece and you said, okay, we have had a ton of backlash on this on this $1.8 billion slush fund. However, so we'll not move on that, but as part of the settlement, which you've said, which is this immunity for the president and his family and his business, et cetera, that stands. Thank you, Fed.
3: It's not immunity, ma'am. It's
1: thank you.
3: It's a promise.
1: Thank you. It's immunity.
3: It's not immunity. It's not immunity. Okay, so it's not immunity. What it says is like any time the IRS settles with an individual taxpayer or another company as part of the settlement, it's standard. It's typical to get rid of past ongoing audits. It's not a forward-looking document. It's nothing that gives any sort of immunity in the future to the president or his family or his organizations. And so by you saying that, it's not true.
1: By you saying what you've said, it is not true. So thank you, and I yield back.
0: So I want to put this question to former New Jersey Attorney General Matt Plotkin, co-counsel for the 35 former judges like Judge Gertner, who challenged the IRS settlement that created the so-called anti-weaponization fund. If you can explain what DeLauro was getting at and what Todd Blanche was denying.
6: Well, first of all, let me say how much of an honor it is to represent Judge Gertner and the 34 other judges in this matter. And what the acting attorney general was saying is just simply not true. You have to take a step back and remember how we got here. The president filed this sham lawsuit. They then purported to settle it in a collusive manner. They wrapped the whole thing up. They announced this fund. That night, the general counsel of the United States Treasury quits. The next morning, after the settlement had already been announced, they announced another settlement that does much more than what the acting attorney general was saying. It actually gives the president and his family broad release from any government enforcement action prior to the date of the settlement. It's broader than just the IRS. So there, when he says it's typical, there is nothing typical about any of this. And as the congresswoman was noting, the acting attorney general claims he can walk away from the fund, and it's not even clear what he means by that, because if this was a real settlement, one party can't just walk away from it. But put that aside for a moment. There still remains the second piece of this about broad releases for the president, an enormously valuable benefit to him and his family that is absolutely inappropriate to give to them. It is illegal. It is illegal for the president to ask for any IRS audit to be opened or closed. That is a federal crime. So the fact that the acting attorney general is standing up there saying this is typical and frankly misrepresenting what the settlement does is extraordinary.
0: And how significant is it? Because he bristles every time a senator or congressman says you're the former personal defense attorney for Trump. How significant is this, the current acting attorney general, Todd Blanche?
6: Look, I think when you're the attorney general, and I served as attorney general of a state for 9.5 million people, anytime you have an actual or an appearance of a conflict, you want to be extraordinarily careful to make sure that the public doesn't think the process by which you're approaching a particular case is tainted. So there are many times where you step aside simply because there's an appearance. And I think at a minimum, there's an appearance issue here. But look, the acting attorney general here has done extraordinarily unprecedented things by settling. He just a week ago was defending this and signing documents in support of the settlement, which had no legal basis. Now he's just saying, oh, sorry, we're going to walk away from that because he got backlash from Republicans on the Hill. Nothing about this is typical. Nothing about this is grounded in law. And that's why the motion that these judges filed before Judge Williams in Florida is so critical so that there could potentially be some accountability.
0: Matt Plotkin, you're also representing 93 House Democrats and two federal prosecutors challenging the fund. Can you walk us through the different legal challenges and where they stand now?
6: Yeah, I think it's notable, and I'm extremely proud to represent individuals who have served in all three branches of our federal government. And I think, and by the way, you're seeing bipartisan opposition to this. So you've seen the judges file before Judge Williams alleging that this entire proceeding, starting from the filing of the lawsuit through the settlement of it, was a sham and an illegitimate collusive lawsuit that used the court to access the United States Treasury to pay money that simply the president cannot spend. You've separately seen a number of challenges from individuals and organizations, like the two brave and courageous heroes, the prosecutors who worked on the January 6th cases, whose reputations have been unfairly maligned and targeted by this administration, including by this fund, which purports to apologize to quote-unquote victims of weaponization. We know that the weaponization language has been used specifically for January 6th prosecutors and investigators, dating back to the first day in office where the president pardoned more than 1,500 insurrectionists, people who contributed to the death of a police officer, Officer Brian Sicknick, who's from New Jersey. So you've seen a number of cases, and in a case in Virginia, the judge there separately stopped the government from taking any action to establish the fund. So I think it's important to note that while Todd Blanche gets up and says things, all the federal government has actually said to date is that they are going to abide by the restraining order that has been put in place in the Virginia case. So this is an administration who does not have a lot of credibility of following through with its statements. So we are going to be monitoring it very closely. And as you noted, we're proud to represent many individuals.
0: In your brief, House Democrats argued the lawsuit and settlement is blatantly unlawful and raises the specter of corruption unparalleled in American history. Could what has taken place here, whether or not they take it off the table, lead to criminal charges right up to Trump?
6: Well, look, I'll leave any enforcement actions to those in power to make their decisions. But I will say, as Judge Gertner noted, the court here is very clearly looking at whether misconduct occurred. There are rules about how attorneys conduct themselves. And when we filed the motion before the court, the fact that you had 35 former federal judges telling a fellow colleague or former colleague that there may have been a fraud perpetrated on the court and that this lawsuit was intended to unlawfully access the United States Treasury, not some small pot of cash, the United States Treasury, the biggest pot of cash in the world. I think that's an extraordinary statement.
0: I also want to ask you, as the former New Jersey Attorney General, President Trump's named the MAGA loyalist Bill Pulte as acting director of national intelligence, replacing Tulsi Gabbard, who announced her resignation recently. Pulte has no known background in intelligence. He's been serving and apparently will continue to as director of the Federal Housing Finance Agency, where he used his position to join Trump's campaign of retribution against his political enemies, making criminal referrals over claims of mortgage fraud. Among those targeted, California Senator Adam Schiff, New York Attorney General Letitia James, Federal Reserve officials Jerome Powell and Lisa Cook. So who is Pulte from the same state as you, Matt Plotkin? And I'm wondering if you can give us a little background. Right, is a major developer, I didn't say intelligence official, housing developer in New Jersey, right around Bedminster, the golf course, and all over New Jersey, Pulte Homes, etc. Can you tell us anything about him from your perspective as another person from New Jersey who was the attorney general?
6: Well, I've never met Mr. Pulte, but I certainly know his work. And I have to say, this is yet another deeply alarming appointment. As you noted, no background in law enforcement, no background in intelligence, never served in Congress, not somebody who has any of the requisite experience for this incredibly important office. And apparently he's going to continue doing a whole bunch of other jobs, which, by the way, he has used, as you noted, to weaponize his position against public servants, including my very good friend, Attorney General Tish James, who they tried baselessly to prosecute because she did her job in New York. So this is somebody who should concern everyone. There's been bipartisan backlash against this appointment already. It's only a day old. And I predict that somebody who's going to face some real challenge through the confirmation proceedings.
0: And finally, I wanted to put this question to Judge Nancy Gertner, the retired federal judge. We're talking to you at a time of mass deportations, heightened abuses by federal ICE and immigration agents. You've written about this and described many federal immigration enforcement tactics as, quote, plainly illegal. Your final comments today, and given where we are today, what are the legal options to hold ICE accountable?
5: There are numbers of cases across the country in which ICE tactics have been targeted in varying degrees of success. You know, the challenges to the essentially stopping people who are speaking Spanish or look Hispanic in California. There have been challenges to the detention facilities. There have been challenges to the deportation of individuals without holding bond hearings. The Supreme Court is going to get some of these challenges. But what is significant to your listeners is that the Supreme Court can't get them all. And the lower courts have been, the district courts have been extraordinary in standing up to these abuses. The problem is that the law really did not match what's going on with respect to the Trump ICE agents. In other words, when I was on the bench, there were very limited causes of action against ICE agents, limited ways in which the federal courts could affect them. And that was because ICE was a different agency, because ICE was not effecting mass deportations. ICE was not ignoring judges' orders. What we're seeing now is an effort for the courts to catch up to those abuses, and they are. Legislation is going to be needed to make this even more clear so that essentially people can sue for damages against ICE agents. But we're seeing actions across the country in the district courts, which ICE sometimes follows and sometimes doesn't. It's an extraordinary situation. And I didn't confront this when I was on the bench because I wasn't dealing with an administration whose goal was to deport people who have asylum claims, who may even be green card holders, efforts to denaturalize people. I wasn't facing that, and the law has to catch up.
0: I want to thank you so much for being with us. Retired federal judge Nancy Gertner, one of 35 former federal judges who filed a motion to reopen the Trump v. IRS case, a professor at Harvard Law School, and former New Jersey State Attorney General Matt Platkin, serving as co-counsel to the former judges in this case. Coming up, calls are growing for the U.S. attorney in Chicago to resign over his mishandling of the prosecution of the so-called Broadview 6 immigration rights protesters who took part in a protest outside the Broadview ICE jail in Chicago. Charges were dismissed after the case collapsed in court due to widespread prosecutorial misconduct. We'll speak with the two of the Broadview 6, but first with the lawyer representing another. Stay with us.

0: People of the Power by Patti Smith, joined by Michael Stipe. This is Democracy Now!, democracynow.org. I'm Amy Goodman. I've read hundreds, if not thousands, of grand jury transcripts. I've never seen the types of prosecutorial behavior before a grand jury that I saw in those transcripts. Those are the words of a federal judge in Illinois, April Perry, who presided over a closely watched case involving six immigrant rights protesters indicted on federal conspiracy charges for protesting outside the Broadview ICE jail in Chicago last year. The defendants became known as the Broadview Six, though most didn't know each other before. During a recent court hearing, the U.S. Attorney's Office admitted federal prosecutors committed misconduct during the grand jury proceedings, and in a stunning move, the U.S. Attorney's Office dismissed the charges against the four who had been indicted. On Tuesday, Democratic Senators Dick Durbin and Tammy Duckworth called for the resignation of the interim U.S. attorney in Chicago, Andrew Boutros, saying his office was, quote, riddled with chaos, deep internal dysfunction, and alleged misconduct, unquote. Also Tuesday, Boutros acknowledged he took the highly unusual step of personally addressing the grand jury before they voted on the indictments in the Broadview case. He did this after a previous grand jury declined to indict any of the activists. Separately, Judge Perry has suggested Assistant U.S. Attorney Sherry Mecklenburg committed prosecutorial misconduct in the case and that the U.S. Attorney's Office made an effort to cover it up. The case of the Broadview Six is raising new questions about how the Department of Justice is using the grand jury system in political prosecutions. Later in the show, we'll be joined by two of the Broadview Six to talk about how these charges and convictions affected their lives. But first, we go to Chris Parenti, an attorney for Brian Straw, another of the six activists. Chris, thanks so much for joining us, and especially for a non-lawyer audience around the world. If you can explain exactly who the Broadview Six are, what happened, how they were charged, no, not on the scene, and take it from there.
1: Sure, Amy, and thank you for having me on. I appreciate the chance to share this story. First, the Broadview Six are exactly six people that we want in our community. They're people who stood up for those that nobody else at the time was standing up for, people that were being abused by our federal government. And they went out there to peacefully protest the abuses that are now well documented that ICE was doing to our neighbors. And so they're people that, you know, I point my children to as these are the people I want you to grow up as, not the DHS agents that are you know, roving our streets. And for standing up for their neighbors, what did they get? They got targeted by the Trump Department of Justice in yet another political indictment. And the reason, Amy, that this case is so important, especially now, is because what it shows is how this DOJ has completely corrupted the grand jury process. And that is so important right now, because after all of these political indictments, and the Broadview Six was one of them, the Comey case is one, Don Lemon case, the Southern Poverty Law case, all of these political indictments, acting Attorney General Todd Blanche is out there repeating the same refrain. Hey, it's not the DOJ that's returning these indictments or these arrest warrants. It's the grand jury. Don't look at us. That is such a disingenuous statement when what these federal prosecutors are doing behind closed doors in secret is completely corrupting the grand jury process. So your listeners need to know that in the grand jury, there's no defense attorney and there's no judge. It is a sacred place that is built on the trust of the federal prosecutors who work for the DOJ that go in there. You have to believe that they're going to do the right thing. And what we saw here in this Broadview Six case is not only did they not do the right thing, they did everything wrong, unethical, and against the rules, right? This prosecutor in our case goes in there the first time, presents this case, and completely vouches for it, which, again, what vouching is would be if I went into that grand jury and said, hey, guys, it's me, Chris Parenti. You know me from other cases. I wouldn't bring you a bad case. This is a great case. You can't do that, right? The federal prosecutor is supposed to objectively present the case, and then the grand jury is supposed to decide, is there enough here to go forward? So when you start personally vouching for cases like that, that's completely inappropriate. And even with that inappropriate behavior, the grand jury, to their credit, said, no, this is ridiculous. We are not indicting this case. That should have been the end of it, but not with this relentless DOJ where they have these political indictments that they were under pressure to get through. So they go back, this prosecutor comes back the following week to the same grand jury, represents the same case again. And this time, again, to the grand juror's credit, they start saying this is, they start speaking out and say, we don't want any part of this. The federal prosecutor then throws these grand jurors out of the grand jury room, right? I mean, you want to talk about how do you get an indictment through? Hey, you don't like this case? Get out of the room. You don't get to vote. I mean, completely inappropriate. I was a federal prosecutor for 14 years. I couldn't even imagine this stuff happening when I was in those grand jury rooms. That's not the end of it. They don't present at that time either. They come back a third week before the same grand jury with the same indictment. The only difference this time is now we just learned for the first time the U.S. attorney himself comes down and appears before this same grand jury the morning that this indictment is going to be presented for the third time. And he says, hey, I'm the U.S. attorney. Is there anybody in this room who has a problem with immigration cases? Raise your hand. We have a special procedure for you. I mean, when I hear that, first of all, what is this special procedure? Are they going to take them out back and shoot them? I mean, it is bizarre conduct. It is someone who's been a former federal prosecutor. I can't think of a single time where a U.S. attorney would go and directly address a grand jury. So to do it for the first time ever on the day that the Broadview 6 indictment was being presented for the third time in front of a grand jury who has already rejected it at least once, and it looks like twice, and to say, raise your hand if you have an issue with immigration cases, what kind of message do you think that the U.S. attorney was sending to those grand jurors?
0: So right? Someone from the Trump administration
1: is going to walk
0: out
1: into your room and say, raise your hand if you have a problem with immigration cases? I certainly wouldn't have raised my hand, and I would have voted for whatever they wanted, especially when it was been presented to me for the third time. So what this case has shown to me, it is absolutely frightening, is one, the relentlessness of this DOJ that when they decide that they want to get a political indictment through, they will do whatever it takes, even acting in an unethical way to get it done and breaking all of the rules. And two, when Todd Blanche is out there saying, hey, it's not the DOJ that's doing this, it's the grand jury, that is so disingenuous because now that we got into those secret rooms and the American people will hopefully at the end of this week get to see those transcripts for themselves, it is horrifying conduct that is taking place. And once you know that that's what these DOJ attorneys are doing, Mr. Blanche can no longer say it's not us, it's the grand jury, because his prosecutors are bulldozing these people and acting in an unethical manner, which completely undermines both the Broadview 6 indictment, which is why they dismissed it, and all these other political indictments.
0: There is so much to get to here. As you said, the first time, the same grand jury said no indictments against this group. Were then grand jurors dismissed? Was that the point of asking, do you have an issue with these immigrant cases?
1: No. So it's worse than that. When they say no, that's at the end of the presentation. So, you know, the prosecutor had to go upstairs and tell the U.S. attorney and I think D.C., hey, a grand jury voted no, which almost never happens, right? Because historically, DOJ only brought righteous indictments or cases that they actually had good evidence for. When they start getting into this world of going after, public figures and political indictments, grand jurors, to their credit, are saying, no, this isn't a real case. We're not going to do this. So they waited a full week because, you know, the grand jury meets once a week, every Thursday in this case. They waited till the next Thursday. They go back in and represent the case, which, again, is unusual. And during that presentation, grand jurors spoke up and criticized the case. And instead of dealing with that and engaging in maybe, you know, thoughtful debate, the prosecutor threw them out of the grand jury room, which, again, is unheard of, and still couldn't get an indictment. And so it goes to the following Thursday, that third week, and that's the time when the U.S. attorney has just told us he appeared before that grand jury in the morning to kind of lecture them on their duties because, God forbid, they say no to the U.S. government on a nonsense indictment and says, if you have a problem with immigration cases, raise your hand, which, again, we're still trying to digest that whole thing, and hopefully the court will we'll do what is necessary here.
0: And in a minute, we're going to talk with two of the activists. They weren't arrested even during the protests. And if you can explain, Chris Parenti, you're the attorney for Brian Straw, who also happens to be an attorney, one of the six activists. What actually happened, did they contend, that day?
1: I mean, all that happened, and again, we would have won this case at trial. That's the funny thing about this whole thing. We kind of have saved the government time and resources, although not embarrassment, obviously. But all these people did was stand. They were doing what's called a Jericho walk, walking back and forth in front of the Broadview facility. And this ICE agent drove his car into them, right? This is an ICE agent who had lights and sirens on his car, never activated it, just never waited for the Broadview police who were there and who were separating the crowd for every other car that went through without incident. This ICE agent, with a mentality that I think we've seen of other ICE agents in this case, or in these times, just starts driving through the crowd. So then they say, well, if you're standing in front of the car as it's moving towards you, you're impeding them, which is, again, completely ridiculous, which is why the grand jury said no multiple times, but the DOJ wouldn't drop the case.
0: Okay, so now tell us what the judge understood. This is a key point. Were there missing pages, highly redacted pages? What was she told?
1: This is the worst part of the entire thing, in my opinion, right? This is where the cover-up is worse than the crime. As bad as the misconduct in the grand jury was, for 7 months, the U.S. Attorney's Office here in Chicago completely covered this up and deceived the court, right? So we were fighting for disclosure of these transcripts for months. They opposed it, obviously knowing how bad it was. Eventually, they agreed to turn over the transcripts just to the court, which is called in camera. So it's just the judge sees it. No defense attorney see it. The public doesn't see it. So they produce these transcripts to the court, and they make redactions, right? Which, again, is unheard of. If you redact things that are going to be in the public docket, like Social Security numbers or birth dates, things that are going to a judge that she's going to read in her chambers don't need to be redacted. But these prosecutors sat in their office at the U.S. Attorney's office the night before turning these transcripts over to the judge and literally blacked out all of the misconduct that occurred in the grand jury. And then when they couldn't do that, they removed whole pages, sections of the transcript, turned it into the judge and never told her about the missing pages. So she reads it and says, okay, there's not a lot to see here. But we had a sense that there was still something wrong just based on the way the government was acting. So we continued to push that they turn over the unredacted versions to the court. And the judge said, Mr. Parenti, I've read 99% of these transcripts. I don't know what you think could be in there. There's only 20 lines here. And I said, Judge, the U.S. government could do a lot of damage in just 2 lines. And she agreed. So the government was then ordered to produce the unredacted transcripts. And then for the first time, the court realized, oh, my God. Not only did they redact all this bad stuff, but they withheld entire pages that had all the other bad stuff, including the prosecutor throwing out grand jurors that dissented with the case. So, again, it's the cover-up by the U.S. Attorney's Office is even worse than the appalling misconduct that occurred in the grand jury. Because, again, as a former federal prosecutor, your job is not to win any case. It's to do the right thing. And I've never seen a case like this where, from the jump, they did the wrong thing at every single turn.
0: So, Christopher Parenti, before we go, while the case has been thrown out, you're calling for, or is the judge reopening it? Could there be criminal charges brought? You also have, of course, two U.S. senators calling for Andrew Boutros to resign. Can they also be fired?
1: I mean, lots of things can happen. First, on the Andrew Boutros point, to me, the most offensive thing that Mr. Boutros has done is immediately after this entire thing blows up and the judge realizes what happens here, he came to court to his credit and he dismissed the entire thing. But then he went back to his office and sent an all-office email to all the prosecutors, including the 6 new ones that he just swore in that morning, calling the 3 prosecutors who handled this case courageous, which to me was offensive because these are the men that stood in that courtroom for 6 months and deceived the court and deceived defense counsel. And now their boss is calling them courageous, again, without any investigation of what they knew and when they knew it. To me, that is offensive, and that is not the actions of a leader that I want in that office. Also, we are filing what's called a Hyde Amendment motion. So when the federal government, when this is rare, thankfully, commits misconduct like they did in this case, you can actually get your attorney's fees back, which have been extensive for all 6 of these individuals. So we have filed that, and people should, you know, pull that filing, which we filed yesterday, because it lays out a timeline of just how bad this misconduct was and the deception that the U.S. Attorney's Office engaged in a public courtroom over the course of 6 months.
0: Christopher Parenti, we thank you for being with us. Attorney for one of the members of the Broadview Six, also an attorney, Brian Straw. Coming up, we'll speak with two other members of the Broadview Six and what's happened to their lives with these indictments. Stay with us.

0: No.
1: Dear Someone by Lila Downs, performing in our Democracy Now! Studio. This is Democracy Now!, democracynow.org. I'm Amy Goodman. On Thursday night, I will be speaking at the IFC here in New York at West 4th and 6th Avenue after the screening of Steal the Story, Please, the new documentary about Democracy Now!, as well as my life as a journalist, and the 30 years of independent media way beyond those 30 years as well. I also want to say I'll be there with Coral Deal, who is the director of the film, and the moderator will be the playwright, the actor, the co-host of the podcast, Don't Listen to Us, Catherine Grody, who's in a one-woman show right now, the podcast with Mandy Patinkin, her partner, and Gideon Grody Patinkin. So that's June 4th at 6:30, the film, and then the Q&A. This is Democracy Now! As we continue to look at the Broadview 6 case, we're joined by two of the activists indicted, Kat Abu-Ghazaleh, who recently ran for a seat in the U.S. House of Representatives, and Michael Rabbit, Democratic committee person in Chicago's 45th Ward. They were arrested, then indicted for protesting last year outside the Broadview ICE jail during Trump's so-called Operation Midway Blitz crackdown, when hundreds of mass federal immigration agents flooded the streets of Chicago. The charges against them were dropped last month. So, Kat, the charges were dropped against you. What did that mean? What did these charges mean? Explain what you were doing that day. And the fact, Kat Abu-Ghazaleh, you weren't arrested that day. This came weeks later, and you were running for Congress.
2: Yeah, I mean, it's impossible to talk about these charges without also talking about the conditions at the place we were protesting, the Broadview Processing Center, where ICE headquarters its operations in Chicago, which essentially functions as a concentration camp. People are denied basic human rights. They are denied translators, so they are forced to sign their own self-deportations while also being denied water, food, access to hygienic facilities. Pregnant women sleep on concrete. People are stuck sleeping standing up because they're packed in so tightly, which is why I and many others had been regularly protesting at Broadview, and ICE had escalated its actions week after week. That day, we were hit by a car. ICE drove a car into a crowd. We weren't arrested that day, but ICE still shot us with pepper bullets, rubber bullets. They deployed tear gas and flashbangs, but I didn't find out that I had been indicted until a month after this happened. These charges are simply for exercising our First Amendment rights. The government tried to villainize me and five other people for protesting the very thing that makes America great, allegedly. And yet they tried to paint us as the villains. And we were actually the victims of a crime by an ICE agent.
1: I mean, we're watching the video right now as the car drives into you all. And you didn't know each other, is that right? The so-called Broadview Six? You didn't know all of each other.
2: Most of us did not know each other until we met in the courtroom and we were indicted on conspiracy.
1: But we're watching the car drive into you, and the ICE agents are tear gassing you all at the same time. Michael Rabbit, you are a 45th Ward Democratic committee person in Chicago. Talk about how you heard about the charges against you and what it did to your life.
3: So my wife and I were on vacation celebrating our 30-year wedding anniversary in Portugal in mid to late October. And as Kat mentioned, we weren't arrested that day. So I was rather shocked when I woke up in the morning and looked at my phone, and there was a message from the FBI saying that I had been indicted and needed to turn myself in the next day, or else there would be a warrant for my arrest. I was quite shocked by that message. I actually thought it was a scam. I honestly didn't think it was real. I actually, you know, looked up the name of the FBI agent and the U.S. attorney, assistant U.S. attorney, and found that it was real. And it was It was quite shocking. And
1: we just have 30 seconds, but let me ask you, were you afraid that you would get arrested coming into the country or that you wouldn't be allowed back into the U.S.?
3: Yes. So I actually was warned by a congressperson that I may be detained upon arriving at O'Hare. So we actually had to make some arrangements in case that happened, which, needless to say, made the flight home a little stressful. Mm.
1: We're going to continue this discussion post-show and post online at democracynow.org. We're talking to Kat Abu-Ghazaleh and Michael Rabbit, two of the Broadview Six, though they might not have known each other before. Charges have been dropped against them. We'll continue to cover this story. That does it for our show. I'll be at IFC on Thursday night at 6:30 in New York, then to Tampa to celebrate WMNF on Friday night, and then to Miami on Saturday and Sunday at the O Cinema. 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I'm Amy Goodman.

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0: All right, here's another one. We love this song. It's called Mother Eagle, Sing Me Alive.
1: One.

Oh, singing you alive right here. That's the one and only Aoife O'Donovan. Thank you so much, Atlanta.

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0: The first of these is to learn from China rather than to think of them as a rival that we must overwhelm. China found ways of producing win-win relations with more than 150 countries, didn't rely on military expansion to achieve its global stature. And has often been said, it's a master of the long game of international relations.
1: That's Richard Falk, and this is Alternative Radio. I'm David Barsamian. This edition of AR features Richard Falk on learning from China. The geopolitical checkerboard has seen in recent years a major shift. China, once a poor and ravaged country, is now challenging the U.S. for supremacy, and Washington doesn't like it. The Pentagon is flexing its muscle. The U.S. military budget is over $1 trillion and climbing. It's triple what China spends. The Pentagon is planning for war. U.S. military bases surround China, yet Washington says that it's China that is a threat. The U.S. is used to getting its way, but China won't be easily bullied or pushed around. It has a global economic strategy. It is expanding its influence by investing in the global South, particularly in Africa and Latin America. It's taking the lead in sustainable energy, manufacturing 80% of the world's solar panels. While the U.S. is a military powerhouse, China is increasingly an economic one, and most likely will supplant the U.S. as the global hegemon in the coming decades. Our guest today is Richard Falk. He's Professor Emeritus of International Law at Princeton. He's the recipient of the UNESCO Peace Education Prize. He served as Special Rapporteur for the United Nations from 2008 to 2014 on the situation of human rights in the Palestinian territories. He's the author of numerous books, including The Great Terror War and Unlocking the Middle East. At 95, he continues to be active. In April, he spoke at a special event organized by the Nuclear Age Peace Foundation in Santa Barbara, California. And now, Richard Falk.

question of the Iran war. And that was something that could be a decisive experience in negativity, not only for Iran, but for the U.S. and for much of the world. But it also is a challenge to do more than protest, to manifest a spirit of resistance. It is a time when we should be talking seriously about invoking the 25th Amendment. If we really value our constitutional heritage and the promise of this country to remain silent at this time is to be complicit in a criminal process that is not only dangerous, but undermines our sense, our positive sense of national identity. We cannot let that happen, and I hope we will not let it happen. We know now from historical reckoning that, good scholarship, that we evaded an apocalyptic catastrophe in 1962 by what was described by the leading historian of the subject, Martin Sherwin, as stumbling into good luck. And whether that can happen again is something we should not be counting on. We need a system of governance nationally, regionally, and globally that isn't vulnerable to the sort of warmongering leadership that Israel and the United States have brought to the Middle East and to the world. It's a time of serious reckoning with who we are and what we will become. And it's in that spirit that I just want to preface what I would like to talk about with a quote from our president and another quote that warns us of what is at stake. Trump said, in a manner that needed to be taken seriously, that a whole civilization, I'm quoting, a whole civilization will die tonight, never to be brought back again. I don't want that to happen. However, now that we have complete and total regime change, where different, smarter, and less radicalized minds prevail, maybe something revolutionarily wonderful can happen. Those few words are so filled with delusion and apocalyptic thinking as to justifiably scare us into what I described as the moment where the failure to

0: invoke the 25th Amendment will be long remembered in the history of the country. The other quote I want to read was looking toward this abyss, which could be a nuclear abyss. Paul Krugman, a respected Nobel economist, a former colleague of mine at Princeton for a while, had this to say on his Substack: damned if I know what's going to happen. I mean, at some level, I think that the civilization that may be destroyed tonight is our own. I mean, are we civilized if we do this kind of thing? If America as a nation doesn't stand up against this, what are we? So God help us. Normal life will continue. It's going to be a really weird thing to be out there, you know, grocery shopping and taking the subway and all of these things. But this is, in a way, the defining moment. The fate of the whole American idea is on the line. I have no idea how this ends. And I think that those kinds of sentiments are on many minds. Confusion as to what to do and bewilderment as to how we got to where we are and how we escape once more. And how can we escape without relying on, whether you call it luck or divine intervention, that's not the way to govern a planet that has this kind of weaponry and is faced with these sorts of severe ecological challenges. It won't last forever, that kind of thinking. We've tempted the apocalyptic disaster now in ways that should perform as a kind of pedagogy of living in the 21st century, or in the words of the name of this foundation, of living in the nuclear age. We are no longer children of the nuclear age, and we seem to be suffering at the moment from premature dementia, but let's hope that's a temporary passing phase. As someone that has been happily connected with the Nuclear Age Foundation, I wanted to say the Nuclear Age Peace Foundation has been more than an organization dedicated to what may be the most pressing challenge of our time, but it has also established a human community that is a, in its own way, a microcosm of what we would like the world to be. And that's a great achievement and a tribute to this kind of leadership that the organization has enjoyed. David Krieger was the president of the organization from its founding 37 years ago. We happened to be friends before we came to Santa Barbara due to our shared commitment to a denuclearizing world. In the spirit of remembrance, I want to read the last stanza of David's fine poem, Promises of Peace, not only to affirm his legacy, but it so well expresses the motif of my remarks. And I quote, "There is no beauty in war, nor decency, nor wisdom. There is only force and blind obedience. Bombs fall, children die, and generals are celebrated. In the public square, new names, new sacrifice. Promises of peace give way to war." I find talking about peace and justice particularly daunting these days for two reasons. Aside from the existential crisis of this very hour, first, the nuclear and ecological storm clouds presently hovering over the planet and our country are beset by the radical unknowability about what will come next. We just have no real insight into the future given this degree of uncertainty. And learning to live with uncertainty is a challenge that few of us can really meet. This is accentuated by the chaos and uncertainties that haunt us even as we speak tonight, accentuated by the latest of Trump's arrogant ultimatums that unnerve even the most serene among us. And secondly, the second reason for reluctance to speak on these grandiose themes is that humanity, as embodied in distinct sovereign states and bound together due to a shared species destiny, is multiply entangled at present within a series of death traps from which there is no realistically visible escape. And indeed, scant evidence of even the will to escape from world leaders, aside from the denialism of our present leader. The warmongering entrapment is linked to a militarist pathology prevailing at this time in our own country and being played out in this war of unprovoked aggression waged against Iran, its government, and above all, its people. With some sense of shame as a U.S. citizen, I quote the defining words of President Trump's latest bit of notorious foreign policy guidance posted just a few days ago on his private Truth Social channel. He says, "Tuesday will be power plant day and bridge day, all wrapped up in one, in Iran. There will be nothing like it. Open the straight, you crazy bastards, or you'll be living in hell. Just watch." And then the final words are the most mystifying. "Praise be to Allah." What could that leader of ours have been thinking? In the spirit of taking seriously what it means to live in the nuclear age, what and why have things gone so wrong in what was a prosperous and powerful country and its people, and why its people are tolerating such leadership for this long. And of course, he is among those American presidents who've been elected twice. So we can't just blame him. It's a feature of present society that's linked to the way both political parties have performed in relation to what is best for America, not making America great as a dominant military power, but what would make it great as a country that created a model of how to live together in mutual respect and benefit. As suggested, the collective malady in this country should not be exclusively attributed to Trump, although his antics certainly bring them to the surface. Perhaps naively, I find shocking the establishment branding of the Iran war at the outset as a war of choice rather than calling it what it is, as a war of unabashed aggression. Even the New York Times, which I grew up revering as the most trusted source of commentary, has the reckless temerity to uncritically refer to the Iran war as the ultimate war of choice. This terminology recalls the earlier use of choice that was current during the 2003 Iraq War. And it's a disturbing twist in public discourse. A war of choice should have no place in a law or morality governed world order. Indeed, the whole point of the UN Charter is to remove from national sovereignty the question of choice when it comes to waging war, and to limit recourse to war to a strict definition of self-defense against a prior armed attack. In practice, this legal concept of war has been somewhat expanded by the urgencies of provocation or by credible evidence of aggressive intent by the state attacked. Iran is a clear victim of aggressive war, unprovoked, and as we speak, it is also living under the shadow of this threat of genocidal escalation. And what we should not forget is that that escalation is built upon a originating crime of aggression. Somehow the conversation in the media and in more sophisticated circles has shifted to whether we're winning or losing the war, rather than thinking about how to get out of a war that was unlawful from its first day. We should remember that back in 1945, the architects of the New World Order privileged the winners of World War II by giving them an unrestricted right of veto that paralyzed the decisional power of the UN at its birth. This constitutionally undercut the UN capacity to fulfill its war prevention mission as set forth in the preamble to the UN Charter. As the Mexican delegate to the drafting conference that established this UN architecture exclaimed when asked what kind of organization has been achieved, his response is notable, I think. His words, "We have created an organization that regulates the mice while the tigers run free." This deference to geopolitics was reinforced at the Nuremberg and Tokyo war crimes that imposed criminality only for the crimes of the losers, refusing altogether to scrutinize, much less to prosecute, the crimes of the winners. This refusal meant that the development of nuclear weapons was never effectively prohibited. This tempts reflecting on an intriguing counterfactual. Let us suppose that Germany, which had its own advanced nuclear program, had won the race to develop the bomb and then dropped two atom bombs on British cities, yet went on to lose the war. As it was the liberal West, led by the U.S., did not have the moral compass and political acumen it needed to give the world not only a victory over fascism and imperialism, but a peace-building process for the future that included the prohibition of the development, possession, threat of, and use of nuclear weaponry. Might humanity have been spared the endless traumas of the nuclear age that is now at the edge of the most frightening nuclear abyss, had it not been the winner of World War II? It's a frightening thought of its own. It is also a disturbing part of the picture that the original aggression toward Iran has virtually been erased from commentary on the wars in the Middle East by the most rational and wonkish of foreign policy establishment experts. Bipartisan mainstream talk, as I've suggested it, has been focused on whether the U.S. is winning or losing this asymmetric war between countries of dramatically different capabilities.
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0: At this moment, to take account of the pre-Trump background accentuated by the threatened escalation in Iran and further stressed by the persistence of Israeli genocidal expansionism in Lebanon and the West Bank of occupied Palestine, if we are to avoid public gloom and private despair, it seems crucial to acknowledge all that is at stake if we wish for a better future. Cornel West, a friend of mine for many years and quite long ago a faculty colleague, said some impassionate words recently that express the danger of our time. We are not just facing a political crisis, we are facing a spiritual one. When greed is normalized, truth is disposable, and cruelty marked

That was some Zilified for you. Back Pain off of their latest release, Burden. Zilified is a local band. They will be playing their acoustic version of things, which is known as Chillified, extremely clever, at the Orbit Room this Friday. That's June 5th, this Friday. Orbit Room, 107 North College, 001 downstairs, doors at 6 p.m. Brother Wallace with the title track from his 2026 release, Electric Love. Paula Boggs' band, Ain't Gonna Let Nobody Turn Me Round. That is featuring Valerie June and the Blind Boys of Alabama. And the album, Sumatra. Yep, Sumatra is the name of that album, and that's a brand new one. The Bootstrap Boys with Charlie the Crow off of their new one, Some Boots. That made me think of Charlie Bird of Bloomington, who was a macaw and did, in fact, pass away in 2023 at the age of 41. A legend of Bloomington and a bird. I love that. And I know that Charlie is very much missed, so I'm not making light of that in any way. Very, very cool situation there. So it's 4:21. This is Nikki 7. This is the Wednesday afternoon mix. Normally you would be hearing Adrian. I am sitting in for her. And I will be back again this Friday for my usual show, 1 to 3. And next Friday, Adrian's going to sit in on my mix. So we're just doing some summer swapperoos and having ourselves a good old time around here. Let's take a look at our community calendar, find out what's going on in and around our listening area. We have open mic hosted by Travers Marks. That's 7 to 10 tonight at Max's Place, 1280 North College Avenue, Suite 3 here in Bloomington. We have Super Trad at the Bloomington Farm Stop, 7 to 9. That is 902 West Kirkwood Avenue here in Bloomington. We have weekly Contra Dance open band led by Tamara Lowenthal, open calling. There's a beginner lesson at 7 p.m. The entire event takes place 7 to 9:30. Beginner lesson taught by Katie Zukoff, and that is at Harmony School Gym, 909 East 2nd Street here in Bloomington. Our complete calendar listing is available at WFHB.org. 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Well, again, this is Nikki 7. Thanks so much for tuning in. Really appreciate it. And we're going to get going back here, back into the music. After all, it is the mix.

0: That was Unknown Mortal Orchestra, Nadia, off of their Roman numeral 5 2023 release. Lionel Richie before that, Running with the Night from 1983, Can't Slow Down. Angel Olsen, Eyes Without a Face from her 2022 Isles. That is a cover of a Billy Idol song. Billy Idol did, in fact, write that song. It was on his second album, Rebel Yell, that came out in 1984, based on a 1960 French horror film. And you do hear a little French in there. Eyes Without a Face is what you hear. I won't try it in French because I'll probably insult all French-speaking folk out there. But anyway, the reason why I played those songs, other than the fact that I think they're good, Unknown Mortal Orchestra and Angel Olsen are both Jag Jaguar, which are part of the Secretly family artists, and there is going to be Secretly 30 big celebration, several events going on August 27, 28, and 29. Don Henley started off that set with Sunset Grill that came off of Building the Perfect Beast that came out in 1984. It is 4:43. This is the Wednesday afternoon music mix part two. I'm Nikki Seven. Really appreciate you tuning in and listening along with me. 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Edwin McCain and Five for Fighting are both known as singer-songwriters and have teamed up for this tour. 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I have a public service announcement here from Adopt a Green Space. After that, I'm going to play more music. We do have I'm not usually on Wednesday, but I think we have the 5 o'clock news. I think that's how we roll here through the week. So we'll be, you know, getting into that before too long, as it is 4:45. But for now, this announcement, and I think I can squeeze in a few more songs before news time. Thanks for listening.
1: Hi, I'm Liza Saracena.
2: And I'm Jenny Kirby, and we are with the Adopt a Green Space program through the City of Bloomington Parks and Recreation. The Adopt a Green Space program is all volunteer-based, and it is where you can adopt a piece of land that's owned by the park, and you're taking care of it. You're removing invasive plants. You're allowing the native plants there to flourish. You're removing trash.
1: They teach you really well, so it's not overwhelming, and it's really gratifying.
2: You can go on the City of Bloomington Parks and Rec website, and they have information there on how to get involved with Adopt a Green Space.

All right. That is brand new stuff from Ringo Starr, Long, Long Road, off of his album by the same name, The Lemon Twigs, Look for Your Mind. And I think that's the title track from their new one. Wednesday with Townies, the song is, or the album is Bleeds, a 2025 release. They are part of that secretly Canadian group. Their label is Dead Oceans. So again, looking to that 30th celebration that's going to take place August 27, 28, and 29 with a series of events. So we're going to close out here in just a moment with a song. I always pick an outro song for myself. It's going to be local artist Deep Country Dream, One Way Line, off of their latest album, Lost Roads. But before we do that, I'm going to tell you a little something here about the weather. This is, first of all, WFHB Bloomington, Indiana, volunteer-powered community radio at 91.3 FM for South Central Indiana. 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As far as weather goes, we have this afternoon, it is 79 degrees and mostly sunny. Tonight, low of 56 and mostly clear. Thursday, high of 84 and sunny. Thursday night, low 62 and partly cloudy. Friday, high of 84 and sunny. And Friday night, low of 66, partly cloudy, then a 20% chance of thunderstorms. Well, this is Nikki Seven. I'm signing off here. The news is coming next. I will be back on air on Friday, 1 to 3 for the Friday afternoon music mix. If you want to join me, that would be absolutely fantabulous. And again, closing out here before the news with Deep Country Dream, a local band. One Way Line is the song, and the album is a new one, Lost Roads. Have a great evening. Thank you.

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0: 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More in today's feature report.
3: We're tired of some of the stuff that was happening, and we're like, let's just do it ourselves. Support your scenes, go to all shows you can, make sure the scene stays in check. So once we stop doing house shows, I hope it all stays how it's been. I don't want any unsafe stuff happening.
1: That's Zach from Rotspot, a sober music venue in Bloomington that is shutting down. Zach vows to continue Rotspot as a no-drugs, no-alcohol concert series later in the show in a feature report. But first, this news.

Last month, local house show venue Rotspot held its last Full Tilt Rock show. As the tenants graduate and move out, show host Zach vows to continue Rotspot as a concert series, booking shows in different places in Bloomington like Harmony School. Rotspot held a special position in the Bloomington music scene as a strictly sober space. No drugs, no alcohol, no smoking allowed. Correspondent Emma Broach has that story in a feature report produced in partnership with the Media School at Indiana University.

0: This is Emma Broach, reporting for Audio Storytelling on WFHB. In Bloomington, local music sits at the heart of the creative community. House music venues offer opportunities to display talents, and new homes welcome artists every weekend. But 2 years ago, the situation looked different. The scene focused more on parties than music, and the community noticed. One venue, called The Rot Spot, set out to make a change.
1: I'm motivated to make sure the scene is as safe as possible. It's consistent. You know, everyone's getting their spot. So I've talked to a lot of people who felt like they've been influenced by what we've been doing. It's just really cool to see.
0: That's Zach Gutzwiller, one of the founders of The Rot Spot, an independent, sober, all-ages house music venue in Bloomington. The 21-year-old started The Rot Spot in 2024 to reshape the city's music scene. He says he feels they have changed it for the better.
1: I think we've influenced a little bit, but there was no venue in town that was doing like a sober, safe, all-ages type of show.
0: From the perspective of an attendee and performer, Indiana University senior Anna Prager describes the difficulties she faced when she arrived in Bloomington 4 years ago. Prager performed in multiple bands that experienced a wide range of house venues. She says the music scene was unsafe, unwelcoming, and a disappointing introduction to do-it-yourself music.
2: The biggest venues were basically, you know, just like kind of party type venues where it's like, yes, there was music happening, but most people would go to these to, you know, like get drunk. And it was very hectic, very chaotic.
0: Gutzwiller felt the same way when he came to Bloomington 3 years ago. Originally from a small town, he had big expectations. Gutzwiller says he was disappointed to experience the unsafe music scene.
1: When I got here, I was like, I was almost underwhelmed. Because I had such a big expectation of how it was going to be, and it was going to be this awesome thing. It's like a big community. And then you get like these almost like business venues, people who aren't musicians that are like charging people to come in, and it's super unsafe at that.
0: Gutzwiller says he quickly grew tired of the disappointing scene. So he decided to do it himself. The Rot Spot was born.
1: Our hand was forced a little bit, and we were tired of some of the stuff that was happening, and we were like, let's just do it ourselves, because everything's easier when you do it yourself, kind of, I guess. Or you have more control.
0: The Rot Spot hosts bands from the Midwest once or twice a month in a converted basement. The venue emphasizes welcoming bands of all genres to encourage a diverse community. During shows, dozens of fans crowd into the space. It is tight, but safe. Being sober is required, and everyone is welcome. Prager says the Rot Spot is one of her favorite places to perform.
2: So Rot Spot was interesting because that was my first time ever seeing like a DIY venue. It was like a sober space. So it was, you know, Rot Spot is a couple guys living there, and they have bands come and play in their basement, and it's no drinking, no smoking, no drugs, whatever. And they were really successful. Like it was probably like my favorite place to play.
0: Prager explains that venues like the Rot Spot offer a safe space for creatives in marginalized communities to share their art.
2: You need people that are maybe like more marginalized. You need them to have a space to make music, and because that's a great way of like expression and being able to connect with people.
0: But Gutzwiller says that running a house venue is challenging. The Rot Spot's small space and growing popularity make maintaining a safe atmosphere even more difficult.
1: Because our basement is really small. It's so small. And sometimes it's so packed down there, there's nowhere for anybody to... Sometimes you can't even really see the band. It's a pain in the butt.
0: Looking to the future, Gutzwiller says the Rot Spot is hoping to move their shows to an even safer location, the Harmony

0: don't be afraid to join the community or the scene, and also just don't be afraid to make friends and talk to people at shows. And like, if you need help with anything, like, people will be there to help you. If someone's giving you trouble, do not hesitate to tell others, because, like, for me at least, it's all about making sure that we're having fun in a way that's like accepting and everyone feels comfortable and safe.
1: As the Rotspot transitions out of the basement, Gutzwiller says he hopes people create more house venues that follow their example.
2: To support your scenes, go to all shows you can. Yeah, make sure the scene stays in check.
3: I'm tired of house shows, and so once we stop doing house shows, I hope it all stays how it's been. You know, I don't want any unsafe stuff happening.
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4: Up next, we look at the ongoing fallout of federal and state budget cuts to public broadcasting. Following the elimination of the Corporation for Public Broadcasting, Bloomington's public radio and television stations, WFIU and WTIU, recently downsized their operations, initiating a series of layoffs last month. In today's featured interview, correspondent Max Schneider speaks with Mike Arnold, Executive Director of Integrated Public Media at WFIU and WTIU, about the impact of federal CPB cuts in the future of Indiana public media.
5: On May 14th, it was announced that Indiana Public Media would lay off at least 16 employees, 4 full-time and at least a dozen part-time, in an email from Executive Director of Integrated Public Media, Mike Arnold. Arnold, who is also serving as Interim Director of Student Media following the controversial firing of Jim Rodenbush last October, cited state and federal budget cuts as the main factors for the decision, as well as the dissolution of the Corporation for Public Broadcasting. Those that were full-time staff had been informed prior to the statement's public release, with part-timers being notified as the week progressed. Arnold sat down for an interview with WFHB News to further explain this recent round of layoffs, as well as the future of Indiana public media.
6: Yeah, I think it's mainly the changes affected 4 full-time positions and about 12 part-time positions. And half of the full-time positions are related to our master control area, where our TV master control, where we do the programs there. And we're outsourcing that to a company, which is kind of a common thing that's happened in public media. We also had some cutbacks in position in marketing, and then a position in content was affected by this. And the part-time positions, a lot of them will be in master control, which will continue until we switch over to our outsourcing probably in August.
2: I know, like, a lot of the reason was because of, like, both state and, like, federal budget cuts. So, like, it's like, how much of an effect of, like, these budget cuts? Like, because, like, I saw from Jake Kincaid, the former interim director, that, like, the public media is, like, Indiana public media is losing $450,000 alone in state funding.
6: Yeah, that's part of it. And then the rest of it is federal funding. I think it's 1.3 or 1.4 million in federal funding every year. So it's a pretty big, it's a lot of money. It's like 1.7 million total. And fortunately, we didn't have to make as many cuts as we were expecting because of the support of donors. We've had a lot of good donor support, which has really helped a lot. And so that's helped a great deal. But it was one of those situations where we couldn't really fundraise our way out of it. We had to make some cuts. And now that we're hoping these cuts will put us in a position where we're not going to have to make cuts again next year or in the future, we're thinking it's going to put us in a place where we'll be okay.
2: What, like, actions did you take in other areas besides the layoffs and the support from donors?
6: Yeah, we did a lot of different things. I mean, we're going to be sharing some people with the media school, because we're part of the media school.

0: And there were some needs in the media school that they had, so we were able to find some ways of preserving positions that way. We also, you know, cut back on a lot of sort of discretionary spending. But when you look at the budget, you know, the most of the budget is people. So it got to where we had to make some decisions about people that affected people. And I think one of the reasons that we made the change to the master control is it also reduced expenses involved in that, because there were sort of capital expenses we had to make on an annual basis of around $70,000 to $80,000 a year. So we won't have to make those investments, and can use that money in other areas that support the technology that we create local programming with.
1: Yeah. So I also know that a large reason was because of the dissolution of the Corporation for Public Broadcasting. Mm-hmm. And so I feel like that's definitely going to have like a lot more like long-term ramifications rather than just like the short-term like budget right. cuts. Like, wait, what do you think like the long-term like effects of this?
0: I think it's still kind of shaking out. I think for us, it really makes us focus more on really what our primary mission is. I mean, we have two things that we do. One of them is provide information to the community as a service of Indiana University. And that information includes news and information, cultural programs, stuff like that. We're really focusing on that in particular. Another part of what we do is provide experiential learning opportunities for students. And so as we move forward, we're thinking about ways we can, you know, if we create new content, ways we can include students in creating it so we can do it in a good manner, but also provide great training opportunities. So it allows us to kind of really focus in on that. And I think that's what's happening, you know, sort of across the stations. I mean, even your station, I think there's a lot of great things happening there with the cuts, you know, I think, and a lot of it has been really focusing in on what's important to the community and how can we do it better. So it's my perspective is that these challenges actually allow us to be more focused in what we're doing. And from what we hear from our donors, they're really eager for us to continue. And so we're going to do everything we can to do that. Also, we have invested in some fundraising capacity, focusing on major givers. We have a lot of people who are eager to give more. And so we're working on that too. So I think that's going to help us get some more money to support us as we move forward as well.
1: Will these cuts, like budget cuts, like affect like are you, like other public media entities at the media school, like the IDS and now US TV and all that?
0: I think of anything, it's going to, because I, in my position, I work closely with student media now. Before, Indiana Public Media and student media were kind of separate, and now we're working together. Right now, I'm the acting director of student media, but even after that position gets filled permanently, I'll still be working with them. And one of the things that we think is actually good for both of us is that we'll be able to collaborate more around fundraising and collaborate more around, you know, different ways of raising money. So I think it'd actually be good. And like for student media right now, you know, IDS is in a pretty good place. You know, they had the task force that happened over the year after the incident last fall, which I think has been very good. But they also raised a lot of money. I mean, I think, you know, one of the things that we found in the student media task force was that all media is kind of dealing with figuring out how to, you know, address financial sustainability. And so, I mean, we have a lot of shared similarities. And I think that that's actually going to be good for student media and for us, because we can work together in new ways that'll allow us to find more support. We've seen a lot of increase in support for IDS, for example. It's amazing. And I know that, you know, you're not going to have a poster thing like that happen every time. But I think just being more entrepreneurial about ways that we can make money, I think is a really good thing. And I mean, that's been one of the most fun things I've had to deal with in the time that I've been here, is the whole selling those posters and kind of getting in a place where hopefully we'll be able to repair some of the stuff that happened over in student media from a position of not being desperate because of money, you know, because we're not this year. It's great.
1: Regarding like the administration of the school, do you feel as if like the higher ups have given you like both like monetary and verbal support, like during like all these times of the?
0: Well, yeah, I think, yeah, I would have to say we've had really good support from the university. That's the one area where we haven't had issues as much. You know, I think the biggest challenge is dealing with the whole CPD funding, really, more than anything. Mm-hmm. That's the biggest chunk of money that we're dealing with. But we've had a lot of support. I feel a lot of support from the media school, from the dean, but also feel like there's good support from the university too, you know, as we work through these things, which is great.
1: This is the final major question I have for you today. So
0: sure.
1: How like does the IAPM like look to retain that, like the public support it currently has and the trust it has after like all of these stories and like over the years about like mass layoffs and all this stuff,
0: right.
1: the grades after a while. So like how are you going to retain that public support after that, and also just like really like the current landscape of independent public media that seems to be like eroding countrywide?
0: Yeah, I think you know, one of the things that we're going to do to try to do that is continue providing public service. We have a pretty strong news department that's doing stories on a regular basis. We're hoping to be able to create some more programs that people can rely on a weekly basis. So we're really working on that part of it, I think. And then the other thing I'd say is that we have seen a real increase in people donating to us. So we're going to work on keeping people in that group. But we also have a really large group of people who we haven't really talked to as much that have capacity to give us more. So we're going to be spending time talking to people who might be able to help with bigger donations. And just recently got a full-time position focused on that, which I think is going to help a little bit too. In the same way, you know, I think IDS is in a very different position now because of that, because of the legacy fund, you know? And so I think, you know, that's one of the things we'll be working on, but really it comes down to, we want to make sure we're still providing a really strong service to the community. We want to interact with community, talk to the community about what the needs are, and really try to do a good job of serving Bloomington and beyond.
1: The news like department really came out like pretty much completely unscathed, like a doubling down on the
0: that's an important part to us. I mean, I think, you know, to be honest, I mean, I think our newsroom is smaller than it used to be just because of, you know, a number of things. There was a statewide news collaborative that we used to have that shut down when the funding went away last year. And so that was a cutback. But we really want to do everything we can to build on the news support that we have, and also find ways of doing some new things. We see a lot of potential to provide more coverage in areas that maybe don't have, like Bloomington has a lot of good coverage, you and us and IDS and, you know, the Herald Times and everything. But we also serve areas that are maybe underserved by newspapers or other news organizations. So we want to try to find ways to provide services to those communities too. So that should be fun.
1: So final thing before I let you go, is there anything else you want the listeners of WFHB to know?
0: Actually, I mean, we've been working with WFHB a little bit on a grant project from Press Forward, and we really have enjoyed working with them quite a bit with the station. So we're really excited. One of the things that I think is really positive of all this is it allows people to work together in new ways. And that's one of the things that's coming out of this a little bit too, is that we're going to be doing some collaboration with WFHB. And I think that's very cool. So if you're concerned about the future of public media in Bloomington, I think you should not be as concerned, because we have such a great community of people here who are committed to providing a service, both WFHB and also Indiana Public Media. So I think that's a positive story.
1: For WFHB News, I'm Max Schneider.
2: WFHB reporters Aiden Verdi and Elena Bai took to the streets of Bloomington earlier today to ask residents, what keeps you in Bloomington? Hear what people on Kirkwood Avenue had to say, coming up next on the WFHB Local News.
3: So the question here is, what makes Bloomington feel like home?
4: It's a really good question. Well, I mean, I've just been here for a long time. What makes it feel like home is especially during the summer, there's no one here. It's a ghost town, so it makes it feel like I'm the only one here. And I love that. I love when the students go home and the isolation and the peacefulness that it brings. And I also think it's like a mecca for cycling, too. It's an oasis for cycling. I mean, 5 miles outside of this, we have rolling hills. We have nice flats. I mean, I'm a huge biker here, so that's why I also, like, love coming back to Bloomington, especially in the summer, too. Yeah.
5: I would just say the people.
3: So what's something, like, unique or cool about Bloomington that you maybe outsiders don't understand?
4: Yeah, the cycling community, like I said before.
5: I would say that for Indiana, it's got a very different vibe than the rest of the state. It's very, like, obviously having the school here makes it more progressive in some ways in a lot of surrounding areas. But more than that, it's, like, the food that we have access to, the coffee shops, the feeling walking around the streets is very different than, like, the rest of southern Indiana, for sure.
3: And what's your favorite memory here?
4: I mean, I think the campus is really beautiful. I have a lot of memories of just, like, shooting videos here. We both work for a campus ministry here, and we work for a media team here. And there's so many awesome places to shoot around here. And I would say that was one of the primary memories that I had here. Yeah.
5: Yeah. I don't know if I could choose either. We've had a lot of memories together, but just a lot of times being with friends. There's not a ton to do, like, outdoors in Bloomington itself. So we just come up with a bunch of fun stuff to do on our own, and shooting stuff with our job and hanging out with our friends. Yeah, that's what I think about.
6: First of all, would you like to state your name? And if not, would you like to stay anonymous?
7: My name's Jacob.
6: How long have you lived in Bloomington?
7: I've lived here since 2005. I moved away for a bit and just moved back, like, this week, so.
6: Yeah. What makes Bloomington feel like home since you've been back?
7: Wow, yeah, so I'm, like, feeling that really hard right now. Just, like, open green spaces, lots of green everywhere you look, lots of brick, smiling people, orderly, quiet place. So, yeah, it feels really good to be here.
6: I know you just came back, but if you moved away tomorrow, what would you miss the most?
7: What did I end up missing? I think I ended up missing a place to walk where you just felt, like, good and it's an interesting place to be and a peaceful place to be, like Kirkwood.
6: What's something unique about Bloomington that outsiders don't understand?
7: How nice people are to each other, like when you're getting your groceries bagged or anything like that.
6: What's your favorite Bloomington memory?
7: I don't know. I think a lot of public events, so when the streets close down and they're like parades and marches or public performances in the park, those are like the things that stuck with me.
6: Thank you so much for your time.
7: Have a good day.
6: You too.
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1: You know, absolutely anything can be overdone if you work at it hard enough. Recently, some scammer, or perhaps some scammer's artificial intelligence program, provided a splendid example of that wise saying, and it got to be pretty funny. In the last couple of weeks, I've been deluged with scam emails that are very similar, although they appear to come from different sources. I got 5 of them in a single day. Maybe you've been getting these things, too. Each one looked like it came from a big company. And they looked absolutely legit on first glance. The typography, the graphics, and logos were all very nice, and the writing was perfectly good English. Each one either said I had to do something or something bad would happen, or offered me some kind of a nice prize, like a $100 gift certificate. All of them said I had to respond right away. There was a deadline. And each one provided a handy link to click. But each one came from a sender who was not the company represented. The domain name in the sender's email was completely different. Let's see. I was supposed to review my points at Verizon or they'd be deleted. I don't have an account at Verizon. Then my points at Walmart were going to expire unless I converted them. Since when does Walmart give points? I got that one 3 times from 3 different senders. Then it was my points over at Lowe's, which also don't exist. There was a notice about my Magenta benefits from T-Mobile, another company I don't use. That one said my account, which has never existed, has been flagged under the expiration protocol. Sorry, you low-life fraudster. Your scam has been flagged under the bull protocol. Omaha Steaks wanted to send me $600 worth of free meat. Got that one 2 times. Costco said my membership entitled me to a bunch of free steaks, too. But there's no Costco here. Marriott Hotels offered me 2 luxury pillows. And Ace Hardware wanted to give me a $100 credit in an email entitled, Hello Summer. I love that. Just change 2 letters and it's Hello Sucker. Oh, they all looked good on the screen. But when I marked these emails as junk, the screen picture on many of them changed drastically, and a whole lot of other writing appeared, which looked like personal emails. Something about going to a farmer's market, or using a slow cooker, or driving directions, or a hiking trail, or cleaning the garage. Weird, totally unrelated nonsense. So don't be fooled. Always check the sender for a strange domain name, and try marking any unexpected email as junk. It's a handy test. One of these emails might fool you if it looks like it's from a company you know, but a whole lot of them all at once? Somebody is really overdoing it. I'm Richard Fish for WFHB News and Public Affairs.
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2: 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Today's Vox Pop on What Keeps You in Bloomington was produced by Aiden Verdi and Elena Bai. 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

0: 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We ask critical questions about identity, culture, community, and shared assumptions of Asian Americans and Pacific Islanders who've chosen to make Midwest their home. The show airs every other Wednesday from 5:30 to 6 in the evening. For today's episode, I had the pleasure of inviting filmmaker and documentary maker Tony Nguyen, whose film Year of the Cat was screened at Indiana University in November 2025. In the film, Tony embarks on a personal journey to solve the mystery of his father, who was lost 50 years ago during the fall of Saigon. This is part one of two episodes of our interview, so tune in to Hereabouts next week for more. If you could share a little bit about the film, because this is a documentary, but also it feels very autobiographical. And there's, you know, you've touched upon war and how it shapes identity. There's emotional complexity and there's also trauma. There's also displacement. But at the same time, you know, something that keeps the story threaded is finding one's family, staying connected. What inspired you to make this film? And, you know, what were some of the key creative choices that you made as a filmmaker along the way?
1: Yeah, no, thanks for that question. What inspired me to make Year of the Cat? I think it was a few things. I'm a parent, so I have two teens. Mm-hmm. And I think the experience of being a parent and of trying to be a decent father really made me curious about that whole subject, because I grew up without a father. He was someone I didn't know and never heard any stories about and wasn't even sure about a name. And so that was part of my reality, you know, just coming into the world and growing up in small town Indiana, not having a father figure. Or, and then also, like, later on, positive father, male role models. And so that was a big inspiration of, like, the experience of parenting. And then also my kids, when they were little, asking questions like, yo, where's your pops? Who's your pops? who's your pops? And so then I saw those questions from my kids as like a reflection of me when I was little, because I used to ask my mother those kind of questions. And when I had asked my mother those questions, I never really got a straight answer. It was either like, you know, she would tell me to stop asking. She'd either get angry or she wouldn't even respond. And so that went on for decades in terms of, you know, just a silence around the identity of my father, the whereabouts of my father, all the things to do with him. And several years ago, here's another inspiration, my mother had a mini stroke. And that really was my... That really was my kick in the ass. Like, come on, Tony, you need to, you know, talk to your mom about these things. And because my fear was that, you know, I don't know how much longer she's going to be around. And so that was right before COVID and shelter in place in 2020. And I came back to Indiana at that time to, I guess you could say, confront my mother. And that was the beginning, like the real beginning of okay, let's take this seriously. I feel like I'm brave enough to really tackle these issues, as scary as they might be. I'm not sure what I'm all going to learn. I'm not sure what all I'm going to find out. A lot of it might be very painful, but I need to do this. And yeah, over 5 years ago when I started the project, and those were some of the major inspirations. Yeah.
0: So it seems to me that you did have a plan, but the result was something that you're looking to unfold. Like, it, you know, it's more interested in the process itself of, I'm going to go through this. Let's see what happens. You know.
1: Right. And I think it depends on the filmmaker, the documentary filmmaker. And so I've made a couple of other films. Well, first, I've made another film that was a personal documentary called Yap's Last Day at the Ironing Board Factory. And the short synopsis for that film is I went and filmed my mother's last day at work. And she retired from an ironing board factory in Seymour, Indiana. At that time, it was the last remaining ironing board factory in America. Mm-hmm. And I fortunately got permission to go film her on the assembly line. And that resulted in a short documentary, like half an hour PBS documentary. And so I did that over a decade ago. It came out in 2015. And so my mother, fortunately, you know, like, so my mother was accustomed to having a camera pointed at her. And so I have done that over the years. And also my kids, I've been pointing the camera at my kids ever since my son was born. And I never went to film school. Very much I learned on the job. Yeah, didn't really have any formal training in terms of video making, filmmaking. But I caught the bug after working on an amateur film. Let me see here. That came out 14 years ago called Enforcing the Silence. And then after that, I made this short about my mother. And I think inside, I can say this now, I didn't have the clarity 5.5 years ago, but I think always inside that I, you know, after I caught the bug of filmmaking, I knew that eventually I would have to look at the subject of my father and who he was and who he is. And because I'm an artist and filmmaking is my medium, that I was going to try to explore that subject through that art form of filmmaking.
0: Awesome, thank you. And something related to that is you mentioned how, you know, pointing the camera towards your mother, towards, you know, your children. How does it feel as a filmmaker when the camera is pointed towards you? Because that's a question that I deal myself as an ethnographer as well. Here is me with my recorder and camera, right?
1: Yeah.
0: But there are moments when people, oh yeah, let me get you in frame.
1: Right. Yeah, no, I mean, this film is a feature-length documentary, deeply, deeply personal. Mm-hmm. And it's 98 minutes long. It's the longest film I've ever made. And I'm in it a lot. Like, uh-huh. My face is in it a lot. And I change, you know, from 2020 up to when I finally... this is a little bit tricky in terms of like how much do I want to share and spoil, okay, things about the film, but basically viewers will see that I physically change. There's a passage of time, my hair gets longer and so forth, okay, more wrinkles, a little bit more grays, but yeah, it's very uncomfortable. And I also narrate the film, and you know, I I don't always like to hear myself and my voice and so yeah, no, it's something I think over time I'm okay with watching myself on camera, but I'll just say, yeah, it is easier to point it at some other people than to have the camera pointed at myself.
0: And something related to that also, I wanted to ask, what has, in the few recent screenings that you've had, like you just mentioned, you're back in Toronto. I remember reading about the screening at UC Davis. How do you find the reaction of this film once you've screened it? And as a creator, what moments, or, when people share of responses that makes you feel like, yeah, the audience gets it. Or this is what I was trying to achieve, and this is where they seem to get it. Or are there any particular reaction or incident that have stuck out to you?
1: So not only did I direct and produce the film, I was behind the camera a lot shooting it, and I also cut it. I edited the film, and that was a tremendous feat because I had over 100 hours of footage, including whole movie footage of my kids from now at this point, over 15-year-old footage, and so to kind of condense that and bring all that footage down to, right now the version that is playing at festivals and playing at universities is what I call the director's cut. It's the if I could have the my cake and eat it version. And so it's 98 minutes, and there are scenes in this version that I feel are a little bit long. I hope it's not too long for viewers. But yeah, like I have conversation scenes, I have like searching scenes, that I was basically kept for me, in my opinion, a little bit longer, partly because I was like, yo, like if I pass away tomorrow, like this is at least the version that I stand behind and I want to share with the world. It's not, I'm not going to cut out this part because this producer, this person says like, oh, you're going to lose viewers here, or viewers are going to fall asleep here. I kept it all in. And so it wasn't easy. In terms of the reception, I've had the privilege to screen it around the country at quite a few festivals now, and I've had the privilege to do a couple of community and university screenings. You mentioned UC Davis recently. And so, yeah, overall, like it's been quite a nice response, where I've had people in their 20s and also all the way up to their 70s and 80s come up to me and talk to me about various different moments in the film that they connected to, or even you mentioned Toronto. I had someone come up to me and was like, oh, this film was very deeply resonating for them. That said, in terms of editing the film, unfortunately, I'm not a master editor, and I'm not I don't think I have that skill level to be like, all right, during this scene, people are going to cry. Like, I don't have that, magical wand. Like, all right, I'm going to make everybody laugh at this moment. My goal in terms of editing it was to, all right, with this, the pacing, the rhythm, the cadence of of these scenes, and collectively the whole movie together, will it feel like it's not too long, not too short? Will it keep most viewers engaged, and hopefully tell like a decent story? That's the kind of baseline expectations. Beyond that, I couldn't predict like, oh, at this point they're gonna cry. At this point they're gonna laugh. I will say, the way I work in creating work, I like to rewatch my films or scenes over and over and over. And if I'm able to keep rewatching it and not get tired of it, I'm after 50 times, then it's my hope that other viewers might be that they might be able to stay with the material as well. And then frankly, if I'm able to also watch the film and at certain moments I get emotional, or if certain moments I laugh, then I hope that maybe one or two other people have that same kind of reaction or response.
0: I mean, in my understanding, that is what makes films very personable, as in it's the same piece of artwork that we all have different reactions to.
1: Right,
0: We're going to watch
1: right.
0: it with our subjective lens, and I
1: Exactly.
0: appreciate you sharing that. Something, connected to viewing and reception of the film, what I'm thinking is also, without generalizing, and like we said, this film very much is emotive. It talks about, issues of identity, displacement, making sense of the world around us, but also finding connection to family. And from my experience and conversations with friends and families, without generalizing across, Asian families, there's often this strong emphasis on men appearing tough,
1: Right.
0: hiding emotions and feelings. But I believe that your film opens very important conversations about vulnerability, and also about empathy, especially in the context of, intergenerational trauma that we bear.
1: No, thanks for that question. It's one of those things. I feel like I don't know how you, as an artist, like I don't know how you are, but like I believe that for many artists, when we create work, it's really due to a time and place, meaning that it's we're like if we were 5 years, if we were to try to work on something 5 years earlier, that might not have been the right time and place. Or 10, 15 years earlier, it might not have been the right time and place. And so with Year of the Cat, I feel that I was finally, I guess I'll use this word, mature enough to tackle the various different issues that have been living and brewing inside myself, all my life, whether it is being born into loss, like my mother fled Vietnam in 1975, during the fall of Saigon, April 1975, and she left pregnant with me, so I was in her womb, and but she didn't know that. We landed in Seymour, Indiana, in I believe September 1975, and I was born 2 months later. And so, she lost her way of life, her Vietnamese culture. I mean, coming to small town Indiana in September and having me in November. Right now outside is probably like 45 degrees, and so it's I don't think in Vietnam it's ever been 45 degrees like where she grew up. And so there's tremendous loss there, loss of country during wartime. And then because she came here without my father, like that was another kind of loss I was born into. Growing up not knowing anything about my father and not being told anything about him. And it's I think for any child, I think it's a terrible, terrible, terrible, painful react thing to have to live through and go through. And so back to time and place, yeah, I think to a certain extent, I fortunately was mature enough through some inner work, through therapy, through trying to break cycles of silence and trying to repair the pass and be different with my kids as a parent myself, to try to model something different than I grew up with, in terms of lack of communication. And I want to be clear. I don't, look down on my mother. I don't fault her, for, all the things that happened in my childhood. I believe she did the best she could. You know, she was a working class woman, monolingual primarily in Vietnamese. And, you know, she did the best she could, and I love her dearly. That said, that doesn't mean that there aren't things that we can continue to try to, improve upon, like to be healthier human beings. And so, yeah, like I, you know, like I didn't anticipate all the tears that viewers would see from me in the film, and you know, times where I'm emotional and the such on camera. And I think it was a big part of it. It was like time and place. Like I was finally ready to reveal that part of me that I was never in touch with, you know, throughout my life, you know, when I was little and teen years, and I would even say my 20s and 30s. It's only in my 40s that I have become a bit more in touch with that.
0: I think I'm thinking of how that makes the film very deeply personal and historically resonant. But as a filmmaker, I'm also curious to know, like, what your process has been, like how you balance this story that is deeply personal, that is also rooted in history.
1: Right.
0: And creating something that speaks to a broader audience. Many of these audience members are going to be people who may not share the same history and background.
1: Right.
0: You know, like the idea of resonance is that you make this film, people are going to watch and finding connections where one thought there is, you know, no relation or no connection. What was your idea with that?
1: Yeah, no. So in Toronto, I had the privilege of being a part of a panel with an incredible Korean-Canadian filmmaker named Min Suk Lee. She has a film that is starting to play at festivals. It premiered at the Toronto International Film Festival. It's called There Are No Words. And in her film, she tackles some of the same themes that my film does: loss, silence, intergenerational grief, and the things that we were born into, questions that as little kids we push down, and then finally, you know, like you can't keep on, you know, pushing down. And one of the things that we talked about at that panel was that for folks of color, stories, a lot of us, we get pigeonholed into like, oh, that's an identity film. Like, oh, you made something. Oh, that's because you don't know who the fuck you are or whatever. And it's like, and during our conversation, I mentioned that, like, I see my film as a film about family, about community, about you know, the aftermath of war, and you know, these larger issues that yes, it is if viewers watch it, it's the through line is you're going to follow Tony as he goes on this crazy, you know, journey to solve the mystery of his father, but at the same time, it's not just hopefully you know, like about me, that others, if they didn't know this question, that I think a lot of people would be curious about it, whether they feel the courage to go search or not. And one of the things that I learned working on the film was that a lot of my family's in the film, cousins, my mother, sisters, you know, others, family members. And you know, I don't talk about it so much in the movie, but I learned that that these people very much loved me and were also rooting for me, you know, on the search. There's a really great, talented Jewish American filmmaker named Alan Berliner, who's made a bunch of personal films, and one of them is Nobody's Business. And I had the privilege of being in a workshop with him, and he heard about my film, and he said something. He was like, most viewers are going to be rooting for you, because it's like, it's something that I think most people don't want for another person. Like they want them to know, like, oh, you didn't grow up with your mom or your dad, or you didn't grow up with this and that. Like, oh yeah, you deserve to know. It's I think almost close to a very human kind of response to the lack of knowing, as something that so many people feel like is just elementary in terms of, like, yeah, it might be a little bit of a spoiler, but I found the answers I searched for with Year of the Cat. Does that mean that full healing or what you know, a hope, you know, has occurred? I do believe that I've achieved a level of a sense of closure. And I'll share that it has been a transformative, and so it has been a transformative experience.
2: And that was part one of our interview with Tony Nguyen on this week's episode of Hereabouts. Hereabouts is produced by WFHB Community Radio and Indiana University's Asian Culture Center. We ask critical questions about identity, culture, community, and shared assumptions of Asian Americans and Pacific Islanders who've chosen to make Midwest their home. For part two of this conversation, please tune in to a future episode of Hereabouts. This is Suyash, and I hope you've enjoyed this week's show. For part two of this conversation, please tune in to a future episode of Hereabouts. And once again, Happy New Year 2026.

Good evening. This is Cade Young. You're listening to WFHB Rewind, where we bring you highlights from the week and sometimes hidden gems you might have missed. 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

0: Up first, from Youth Radio, we have What the Health. In this episode, Dr. Samantha Bettinger, a regulatory affairs specialist and public health researcher, joins the show. Samantha shares how her path through research and a PhD led her to a job in the pharmaceutical industry. She gives advice for young people interested in health careers. More coming up next on Rewind.
1: My name is Winnie Dong, and you're tuning in to What the Health, a series where we interview healthcare professionals about their expertise in the healthcare industry. 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Please introduce yourself.
2: Hi, my name is Samantha Bettinger, and I am currently a senior specialist in regulatory affairs at Symtra Biopharma Solutions. I recently finished my PhD at IU in the School of Public Health and have quite an extensive background in public health research as well. I went to Miami University of Ohio for my undergrad and my master's degree. I worked a few years in between starting my PhD, but currently have landed in the health industry and pharmaceutical industry.
1: Lovely. So what is something surprising about your job?
2: Something that's surprising. I would say that we work with so many different countries. You know, everyone thinks about the FDA, but not everybody thinks about how other countries have their own policies and procedures in place to get drugs approved. But I would say outside of my job specifically, just the whole pharmaceutical manufacturing process in general is so interesting because everything is very super regulated. It's very procedural that you have to follow it in a certain way. They have hazmat suits on, and it's a very rigid and strict process.
1: Yeah. So research in medicine seems so fast paced. Like, we see so many new developments and innovations happening, but health regulations seem so slow. How do you shift between those two gears?
2: Yeah, so the manufacturing process is definitely fast paced. People's research projects can be fast paced as well. But like you said, the regulations are pretty slow. They aren't changed very often, but it's due to kind of the rigor of what the regulations are. So part of my role currently is that I am responsible for monitoring the regulatory intelligence, which is looking at all of the different countries' policies, regulations, guidances, and making sure that we take this back as an organization and comply with what is changing. So we actually just found a guidance in our recent review of the regulatory intelligence that is being updated right now. But the last time that it was updated was, I believe, 2013. So it takes a long time for those guidances to get changed, partly because of how much work goes into getting them changed. But I think that it helps to make the process a little more streamlined, that things aren't changing so drastically all of the time.
1: Yeah, that makes so much sense now that you talk about that. So in your world, what's harder, the actual scientific research or navigating the ethics and regulations that go along with it?
2: Both go hand in hand, and they can have their own challenges that are unique to each other. Previous to this role, I worked as an IRB coordinator for the University of Illinois in Chicago. So with that, we did more of kind of like the preliminary side of ethics and compliance and regulations. I reviewed like clinical trial protocols and some of their patient health studies. So with that, there's more direct risk to people involved because you are looking at the ethical challenges for human subjects. With the ethical concerns for the products that are manufactured at the company I work for now, that concern is that we're making sure that the product is safe to deliver to people. So they're two different sides of things, and they both really are closely aligned with each other. But at the end of the day, it all comes down to patient safety.
1: So there's a lot of debate on whether or not heavy regulation slows down life-saving innovation. As somebody who is the front lines of this conflict right now, do you think the current red tape is a necessary protector or an outdated barrier?
2: I think that regulations are important. They're the foundation of how things are completed. And that's in public health research, that's in clinical trials, that's in pharmaceuticals. It all comes down to the regulations, and those regulations, you know, initially for research purposes were put in place because of patient safety. So being able to know that the work that you're doing on people is for their better good, the benefits outweigh any sort of negatives, that's important, because initially those guidelines weren't put in place and people that were research participants were either not there because they wanted to be there, which is a big problem, or they were there and they were being harmed by the research that they were doing because these placeholders weren't available. So I think it's kind of a necessary evil, for lack of a better term.
1: Even going further into that, do you think the right to try experimental drugs is a win for patient freedom? Or do you think the undermining of rigorous standard procedures is hard to uphold?
2: I think that it's exactly that. It's your right to be involved in research. The issue comes into play when you're not there because you want to be. So there's a lot of great work in clinical trials for patients who, you know, maybe this is their only option. They have come to a place that's either such a serious ailment that they need something more
1: substantial
2: to get them through it, or it's such a rare disease that they don't have any other options. Like, so having the right to be in a clinical trial is great for certain individuals, and it's great for the people that benefit from the outcomes of the research as well. I think that what becomes a problem is if you're not wanting to be a part of the research. So, and that's where the regulations come into play, that, you know, you have to consent to be a part of this. And at any point during your process in a research study, you can say no.
1: Right. The right to say no.
2: Right.

0: research projects, it's also a very competitive process. So there's a lot of nuanced pieces that go into that as well.
1: So were there any research opportunities or opportunities in general that you missed out on that you wish you would have started earlier on?
0: I definitely would have liked to have more opportunities to work directly with clinical trials from a researcher perspective. But given the resources that I had in my academic programs, that wasn't quite available to me. I'm getting kind of the background of that in my professional industry work. But in more involvement with clinical trials is something that I would have liked to have had personally during my time in school.
1: Yeah, and recently getting a PhD, do you think that's worth it to go for higher education?
0: I personally think that my involvement in research has been one of the more foundational things that set me up for success, and I would recommend that to anyone that's interested in doing something like that. You know, it's not for everyone, but I think that there's a lot of great skills that come out of it that I would definitely recommend people to do. Not every job requires that, but if you're interested in getting involved in the health field, research is definitely a great place to start because of the transferable skills and because of the opportunities that it presents you with. You get the opportunity to analyze data, draw your findings, you know, maybe present at conferences or write papers. All of those things are tangible outcomes that you can then present and use for your future. I don't necessarily think that a PhD is required to do the job that I have now, but I think that it allowed me to have more hands-on knowledge for learning the skills that I have now to get to where I'm at.
1: Yeah. If you were to describe your job as an animal, what would it be and why?
0: Oh my. I would say that it would be, it is a lion because, you know, it can be very scary when you look at it, but it can also be pretty tame if you're not getting into an issue. So as long as you keep everything even keeled and kind of leveled out, you can keep it pretty calm. But when a fire breaks out, it's a big fire.
1: Yeah. So that is all of our questions for you. Do you have any last comments, statements for our listeners?
0: I would just say if you're interested in public health or you're interested in working in the pharmaceutical industry, to really network and meet people that might share the same experience that you are looking to have so that you can learn how they got to where they're at. Like, what was their journey? How did they get from point A to point B? And how can you align with that to stay interested and then also find what you are looking for at the end of the day?
1: Okay, thank you so much. Again, this is What the Health on WFHB Youth Radio. I'm your host, Winnie Dong. Till next time.

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0: That was a recent episode of What the Health from WFHB's Youth Radio. Today's archive segment comes from the June 2nd, 2016 episode of Blooming Out to celebrate the start of LGBTQ Pride Month. In this episode, the hosts talk with groundbreaking comedian Suzanne Westenhofer ahead of her appearance at that year's Spencer Pride Festival. That's coming up next on Rewind.
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0: FHB, I'm Ryan Shaddy. Happy Pride Month, everyone.
1: Yes, and I'm Jeff Poling. We'll have our featured music this evening, this week's LGBT news headlines, and the area's event calendar. But first, we'll have an interview with a very special guest this evening. She was the first openly lesbian comedian to appear on Late Night with David Letterman.
2: The first openly lesbian comedian with an HBO special.
1: Her stand-up comedy appeared on Comedy Central's Short Attention Span Theater and Stand Up, Stand Up. She's been the winner of the Best Comedy CD at the Gay Lesbian American Music Award. And her comedy special and documentary, A Bottom on Top, appeared on Logo in 2007. I am so excited to welcome to Blooming Out, Suzanne Westenhofer. Hi, Suzanne.
3: Hi there.
1: We're so glad that you're here. We're not only excited to have you on the show, but for those of our listeners who do not know, you are going to be appearing at the Spencer Pride Festival, and we are super excited about that.
3: Listen, I'm thrilled because, first of all, I came out a million years ago, okay, 1981. I was four. You know, and then I moved to New York City, and I would go to those prides in New York. And it was so big a deal. And then you would go out into the rest of the country, and the prize would be smaller. But it's the same idea. You know what I mean? It's the dykes on bikes.
4: Right.
3: First. You know what I mean? But there was always this extraordinary sort of like, this is our time to like show the world who we are, how proud we are, all that stuff. And then it got very like, oh, we have to do Pride because of the AIDS crisis and because of this. And, you know, it became very, you know, like we were activists.
1: Sure.
3: Then it kind of got into, remember when it sort of got into, I don't know how old you are, then it got into sort of like a party. It was just like drinking, party, crazy, who had the best clothes. Then it got like a holiday, like Martin Luther King Day or something. It was like, I would hear people, like especially people in their 40s and 50s, oh, is it Pride again? You know what I mean?
1: I kind of felt like we had to re-educate some of the younger generation on what is Pride? Doesn't that kind of freak you out or kind of surprise you when you have to tell someone who's younger? Now, what is Pride? What do you do?
3: So that's what I'm saying. I feel like I'm hoping that we're kind of coming around again to it being where people sort of understand that it isn't just going out and partying.
4: Right.
3: It isn't our Super Bowl.
4: Right.
3: You know what I mean? The truth of it is it comes from a very deep place where we are supposed to get, you know, like where we can talk. Because if you think about Pride, especially like in the 70s and the 80s, if you didn't see somebody at Pride and you didn't have a bar close to you, when did you see everybody? When did you even know what was going on in your community? It was how we communicated.
1: Right, right. You know, without social media at the time, that is what we did.
3: So tell me something about Spencer, Indiana, as far as their Pride. Like, it's not the very first time you've ever had Pride.
1: No. In fact, it is their 10th anniversary, which is super exciting. It's a big deal this year. It's been wonderful every year. But HuffPo Gay Voices has done an article on them, not once, but twice.
3: Wow.
1: You know, they say a couple of things like, it's the only drag show that in the country that is on a courthouse lawn, which I would probably, I'm not 100% sure of that, but I'm thinking that's probably pretty accurate. It's a very special event, and the people that spend time there are one of the things that I've always been most impressed with. You know, part of your shows, you know, we talk about the contents of your shows, and it's your life experience, it's your observations and everything, right?
3: Tell stories that are, and make them in a funny, you know, make them be funny as opposed to traditional bada-bing, joke. I do some of those, but mostly I do, you know, kind of stories and sort of, you know, what happened to me and how it would be if you were there. And
4: right.
3: I want it so that everybody feels involved. Now, the truth, it's winter, because I'm outside, I will be more careful, as we, you know, kind of talked about that, than I would normally be. But I've been doing outside gay pride events since 1991, I think, was
4: right.
3: The first one.
4: Mm-hmm.
3: I know how to do it and still make you laugh without saying anything that'll get anybody in trouble.
4: Sure.
3: Although I can't guarantee that. I have definitely gotten myself in trouble.
1: There are comedians who come under fire for that, right? Because the material was offensive, you know. Was there a time when you've taken things too far and you've had to...
3: When I'm doing a stage show, I am trying to poke you.
4: Right.
3: I'm hosting Pride. I'm a gay person first.
4: Right.
3: You know what I mean? And I want my message and my fun. You know what I mean?
4: Mm-hmm.
3: And the day isn't, it's not my show. It's a day about us. About all of us.
1: This isn't the first time that you've been in Indiana. So you performed in Indiana several years ago, right? What brought you here?
3: Well, I've been doing stand-up around our country since 93. I've been traveling and doing stand-up. There used to be a great producer. She retired. A woman who brought in live events into Indy at the first theater I ever did was at Madam Walker Theater. Awesome.
4: Okay. Mm-hmm.
3: And so the truth is, I've been to Indy, and then I've done Bloomington, what different groups bring you in, you know what I mean, for whether it's just me doing a show or we're fundraising or you're trying to bring awareness to some organization or some gay and lesbian center. So I've been to Indy or Bloomington many times to do shows. I haven't been back for a couple of years. And that's one of the other reasons why I was very excited to do Spencer Pride. Yeah, I have two comedy specials, and the one that I take for logo, we did in Indiana.
1: In 1991, you did an episode of Sally Jesse Raphael, and you were the first openly lesbian comedian to appear on television. That had to have been an interesting time, right?
3: They actually, and it sounds offensive now, subtitle of the show was Lesbians Who Don't Look Like Lesbians. And I think a lot of women would find that offensive now.
4: Yeah.
3: 25 years ago, that was like groundbreakingly liberal and unusual. Yeah.
1: You were getting exposure. You were.
3: There had been a problem with it every time that lesbians were on the talk shows, Donahue, Oprah. There had been a complaint by lesbians. To some of the producers of these shows, that how come whenever they have a lesbian speaking for us, she is ugly. I'm telling you, this is an actual thing people used to say.
4: Mm-hmm.
3: Like I said, it sounds so offensive to me now. Do you know what I mean?
4: Sure, sure.
3: Because there was a stereotype that a lesbian had, wore no makeup, had short hair, wore a flannel shirt, just things that we no longer would look at that and be supportive of that stereotype in any way. Even
4: right.
3: You know what I mean? That's like so unusual. Back then, that was stereotypes.
1: It was stereotypes. And for the guys, it was, we all lisped. We all, right, wore frilly shirts. I don't know.
3: I think we're starting to understand that those are, I think that a very, very feminine man and a very, very masculine woman chooses to dress in that role.
4: Right.
3: Want to call it that? I love that. I feel so supportive. I love that we are open enough now to accept that there can be a person who is born a male who literally feels and identifies as a female, but there can also be a person who's born a male who just loves that role, loves that style. Do you know what I mean? Is just drawn to that that gender role, whatever it is. And both are equally okay. That's what I love, where we're going to right with that.
4: I agree.
3: Slowly, but we're making it.
1: We have a very active, inclusive social group in our community here, and it's for youth of all the sexual orientations, gender identities, expressions, and everything, and they're called PRISM. And so I understand.
3: I think I've heard of them.
4: Have you?
3: That's in Bloomington, by any chance.
1: Exactly. They've been on the show. They've won awards for their work. They have done, most recently, they've developed programs that educators can access to educate themselves on how to deal with students of various sexual orientations, gender identities, and things. Can you believe that? Isn't that wonderful?
3: What is happening now is astonishing and wonderful and fast.
4: Mm-hmm.
3: You know what I mean?
4: Right.
3: And I'm so glad that it's happening, because it's like, if you watch television, you can get really depressed if you're watching all the news. You'll flip it, you know, if you go on CNN, Fox News, MSNBC, you could get really depressed. And instead, when I go out there and meet people and do shows, it's fun to see that. No, as a matter of fact, we're creeping right along.
4: Right.
3: We're doing great.
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And now, from the news department, a big change is coming to Grand Falloon this year. Inspired by Hoosier author Kurt Vonnegut, the annual Grand Falloon Festival celebrates arts, ideas, and community. For years, the festival has culminated in a free concert on Kirkwood Avenue. Starting this year, there are three concerts instead of one. But they are not free, and they are not on Kirkwood. The logistics and expenses of concerts on Kirkwood are burdensome, and Grand Falloon organizer Gerard Panicook sees opportunity to grow Grand Falloon by moving the concerts to Switchyard Park. We also hear from Visit Bloomington Executive Director Mike McAfee, who understands why townies might bemoan the move, but also envisions greater tourism capacity for the annual festival. That feature from the news department is coming up next on Rewind.

0: This is Tyson Matlock reporting for Audio Storytelling on WFHB. For the past few years, one of Grand Falloon's most visible moments happened in the middle of Bloomington, on Kirkwood Avenue. But this summer, that changes. Grand Falloon's main concert series is moving south to Switchyard Park. And instead of one major concert weekend, the festival's biggest music events are being spread across the summer. Before getting into the change, Gerard Panicook says it helps to understand what Grand Falloon is.
1: So Grand Falloon, in its simplest terms, is a festival celebrating art, ideas, and community. It takes place over the summer and connects to both like campus and community summer arts and humanities programming.
0: Panicook is a program coordinator with the IU Arts and Humanities Council. He helps coordinate the different programs that make up Grand Falloon, from concerts to film screenings, theater, visual art exhibitions, talks, and community events. The festival is named after a word from Kurt Vonnegut's novel, Cat's Cradle. Panicook says Vonnegut acts as the festival's presiding spirit, with each year's programming shaped by themes from his work. But this year, the most notable change is where the festival's biggest concerts will happen.
1: Probably the big one and the most notable one is moving the concert from Kirkwood Avenue to Switchyard. We're also doing more of those main stage concerts. In previous years, you know, that main stage concert was sort of the culmination of, you know, either days or weeks of programming. This year, it's a series. So there's going to be a concert in June, a concert in July, a concert in August.
0: So the change is not just location. It's also format. In past years, the main stage concert felt like the festival's closing moment. This year, the concerts are becoming a three-part summer series. Mike McAfee is the executive director of Visit Bloomington. From his perspective, the change is clear for people who remember Grand Falloon as a downtown event.
2: Grand Falloon is still happening all over the city and on campus, different parts of it. But the concert, the free concert that people are used to on Kirkwood on that Saturday, has now been turned into three paid concerts at Switchyard Park.
0: That shift from one free Kirkwood concert to three paid Switchyard Park concerts is the center of this year's change. Panicook says the move came from both opportunity and logistics. Switchyard Park already has an outdoor stage and open lawn space. Panicook says that gives Grand Falloon a different kind of setting than Kirkwood Avenue.
1: That space in and of itself is a really great space. Residents who live in and around Bloomington and both people who work in the arts and humanities, I think we want to see that space activated. I think it is a great space to host this kind of concert.
0: Putting a major concert on Kirkwood meant building a stage, sectioning off areas, getting permits, closing roads, and coordinating with businesses and residents.
1: Having those concerts on Kirkwood was a lot of fun and was great, but it took a lot of work just to, you know, get that stage built, just to sort of like, you know, section off those different areas, just to get all the, you know, various permits and, you know, folks on board in terms of like road closures and, you know, coordinating with, you know, sort of like local businesses and residents in the areas.
0: Kirkwood Avenue gave Grand Falloon a certain downtown energy. It was close to campus. It was surrounded by restaurants, bars, and shops. People could walk into the festival from the center of Bloomington. Panicook says that atmosphere mattered.
1: There was something special about Kirkwood. There's a vibe and an atmosphere that you aren't going to be able to replicate other places, and I think it's totally valid to miss that and to want that to continue.
0: McAfee sees the same trade-off. He says Kirkwood and Switchyard Park offer two different Bloomington experiences.
2: You know, Kirkwood is special. Yeah, I mean, you know it is. They're so different. You're coming down to Switchyard, and so you're not on a, you know, the main college, you know, the college hangout drag where there's tons of restaurants and bars. So you're at the park, and, you know, and so it's a different atmosphere.
0: Visit Bloomington has been a partner in helping promote Grand Falloon. McAfee says the festival has continued to grow in popularity, especially as bigger artists have come to Bloomington.
2: We continue to see more and more people, you know, showing interest on our website and through our social media about it, as well as more people showing up.
0: McAfee says Visit Bloomington's goal is not only to promote events to people already in town. It is also to bring visitors in from nearby cities and regions.
2: Our role always is trying to bring in visitors. We do promote in Bloomington, but we're trying to bring in people from Indianapolis and Louisville and Cincinnati and Chicago and Fort Wayne and Evansville and even as far as St. Louis.
0: That makes Grand Falloon part of a larger summer strategy. When IU students leave, Bloomington gets quieter. McAfee says spreading events across the summer can help give visitors, residents, and students who stay in town more reasons to be here.
2: Anything we can do like this to make it summer long is what we're trying to do, to make Bloomington more attractive to visitors as well as students that are here, as well as visitors and community members. We want community members more for them to do. We want more things for anybody to be able to do.
0: For Grand Falloon, Switchyard Park is not just a bigger lawn. Panacook says organizers plan to use the park setting with public art, community partners, nonprofit tabling, performances, and other activities connected to the concerts.
1: We are going to utilize that space, and I think in a very specific way that will really make that park experience feel special. I think we're excited to have folks in that space and to see it.
0: He also says the move marks a deeper partnership between IU, the city, and community groups.
1: This is really like a leveling up in that partnership. Like, we are working a lot more closely with more offices at the city, in particular Parks and Rec.
0: So this year's Grand Falloon change is about more than moving a stage. It is a test of what the festival can become. A larger summer series, a tourism draw, and a new use for one of Bloomington's public parks. But it also raises a question. Can Grand Falloon grow at Switchyard Park while keeping the energy people remember from Kirkwood? For Grand Falloon, the move to Switchyard Park is both a change in location and a test of what the festival can become. This summer, Bloomington will find out what that new version feels like. For Audio Storytelling on WFHB, I'm Tyson Matlock.

0: Philadelphia band Gladdy joined us for a Firehouse session on April 28th, 2026, ahead of their show that night at the Bishop. Singer Augusta, or Gus, Koch skipped the live performance. So instead, host Ahmed sat down with the band for a fun conversation with songs from their new album, No Need to Be Lonely, mixed throughout.
1: Thanks, Jim. Good afternoon, everyone. Thank you for tuning in for a Firehouse session today here at the station. This is Ahmed. I'm very glad to be here with Gladdy. Thank you for being here today. Please introduce yourselves. Who's Gladdy?
2: I guess we'll start with me. Gladdy is 1/4 Evan. I'm the bassist. Or 1/5, I should say, Liz, too.
3: Oh, that's true. Yeah. I'm Matt. I play guitar.
4: I'm Gus. I sing and play guitar.
5: Miles, I play drums.
1: Yeah, we're chatting ahead of the show this evening at the Bishop with Noun and Sleeper Frequency. Mm-hmm. Awesome. Well, such a pleasure to have you all here. You hail from Philadelphia, and you're currently embarking on your Future Spring 2026 tour across several Midwestern, East Coast, and even Canadian cities. How's the road been treating you?
2: Road's been great. Matt had a good drive this morning.
3: Oh my god.
2: Pretty rough road, about 10 different surfaces at once.
3: And yeah.
2: Rumble patches. We had a
3: lot of trucks.
2: We had a tarp blow in the front of our van.
3: But you hopped right out and got it off. That was great.
2: Yeah.
1: That's Indiana for you.
3: Yeah. I'll be honest. As soon as we crossed into Indiana, I wasn't going to say, you know, any negative. The roads were really fast.
1: Was it I-70 West?
2: Yes.
1: I know exactly what you're talking about.
2: We have no room to talk. PA's words.
3: Yeah, PA's terrible. Like, it's just, I feel like I was thinking it, and then I looked over at you.
2: I was like, dude, I'm sorry, I gave you part of the drive.
3: I was like, I wasn't going to say anything, but wow, this is terrible.
1: Yeah. Other than the wonderful Indiana roads, what's been our favorite part of tour so far?
3: Well,
4: I've been liking hanging out with Noun.
3: Yeah.
4: They're our really good friends. It's really nice to be on tour with your good friends.
3: Yeah.
4: Get to hang out with them all different places.
3: Have sleepovers. We stayed with our friend Andy, who plays in the band Saint Seneca, the past two nights in Ohio, and that was really sweet.
4: Had a bonfire.
3: Tour is great for that, you know?
4: Yeah.
3: Getting to see people and getting to spend a lot of time with them.
1: That sounds like so much fun.
2: Yeah.
1: Do you mind sharing some of your tour self-care routines you might have?
2: Eating fruit. I'm a big fruit person, come from a big fruit family. And my dad had a mango tree in his front yard. My mom had an avocado tree and kind of just passed down to me. I love fruit. So eating fruit.
3: I've been really into, I've been getting probiotic gummies because honestly, not to TMI, but sometimes on the road, your stomach gets a little, and I feel like they've really been helping. It's kind of like a newer development for me, but I've been making sure I take two every day, and I've been feeling good.
2: Oh yeah.
4: I have a Bluetooth eye mask that I listen to ambient music in. It's really relaxing.
2: Wow. I forgot about
3: Doesn't
2: that.
3: Doesn't it
4: thing.
3: Like
4: Yeah,
3: it's it like covers, goes into your temple though, right?
4: Yeah.
3: It like
4: is
3: like
4: really
3: a contact
4: nice.
3: Contact speaker.
4: I'm not there. I'm floating away.
5: For me, I think drinking enough water, eating about 2 to 3 taquitos from any given gas station a day, a nice routine of stretching that is no longer than 2 minutes.
3: No longer.
5: Got to keep it moving. Yeah.
1: Awesome. A little occasional stretching in there.
2: And the occasional crispy, crunchy chicken, too, from the gas station.
5: Yeah, probably. Yeah. Chicken sandwich a day.
3: When do you do this? I never see you do it.
5: What, chicken sandwiches?
3: Yeah.
5: Oh, they go fast.
4: Oh, I see it.
3: Oh really?
5: Yeah.
1: So
5: I'll buy it before I go into the bathroom, and then I just eat it at the urinal.
4: Well,
5: that's kind of my bag, baby.
1: Good mix of taking care of our gut health and also
3: this
5: absolutely destroying
3: this bookend of fruit, fresh fruit. To,
1: love it. A whole spectrum here.
3: The reality of...
2: Yeah.
5: Every now and then I'll use Gus's Bluetooth eye mask, you know.
4: Yeah.
5: It's pretty chill. Put a true crime podcast on right into my my brain.
1: I think that's whoever invented that, that's probably the intention behind that.
5: Mm-hmm. Yeah.
2: Yeah.
1: Outside of music, what are some activities you guys enjoy, either individually or as a band?
2: Skateboarding. Miles and I are both skateboarders. We have been since like 1999 for me. I don't know for you.
5: Skater die, dude. Yeah. I think, I don't know. I think I started skating, like 7 or 8 years old.
2: Yeah. Photography, writing, and I like to walk. Sometimes I walk as much as like 4 hours a day. I love the walk. So, yeah.
4: I like crafting. I have a craft club. I like reading a lot. I have a book club. I like being in a lot of clubs. Yeah. A band is a club, too.
3: Pretty much, yeah.
1: What have you most recently crafted, Gus?
4: Well, we've been touring a lot, so I haven't had craft club in a minute. I don't know what our last craft was. I guess we were kind of...
3: You did the Shrinky Dinks.
4: We did a Shrinky Dink day.
5: Wow.
2: Wait, what is a Shrinky Dink?
3: Well, you ever seen a Shrinky Dink?
4: I've never seen a... It's like you draw on this paper... And then you put it in the oven and it shrinks it. And
3: yeah,
4: it makes it
3: you draw big. Yeah, and it's like hard, and then you can make it like a little keychain or like a charm or something.
2: Oh, those things, yeah.
4: These aren't elevated crafts.
2: No, I remember those things, yeah.
1: Well, I totally got the vibe you guys were into skating. I believe it was the Brace Yourself music video has a ton of skating in it. There might have been another one.
3: That's the two of them. Yeah. Well, actually, sometimes I'm in the skate videos I am falling.
5: You landed a heel flip.
3: Oh, I landed. Okay, yeah. There's also
5: you're the only one with real
3: It was the Born Yesterday video where I heel flipped and I landed primo and I fell.
5: Yeah.
3: But in slow motion.
5: Mm-hmm.
3: So
6: double primo.
5: But I mean, you're the only one with real skate footy in the videos.
3: All right. Yeah, that's right.
5: Me and Evan are just posers.
3: No, you have you ollie over the suitcase in the one part.
5: True. Yeah. A little East Coast pop action.
2: Mm-hmm. What about you, Matt? What are your activities? Did you say?
3: Did I not say? What do I do outside of, I've gotten into,
4: chess.
3: Well, yeah, I do chat. I do play a lot of chess on my phone and my computer and
1: chess.com.
3: Yeah, and then I get frustrated. I'm not very good at it. So, but I say in the past like year or so, I've also gotten way more into going for walks in the woods and stuff, and looking up new trails and places that I've never gone to, and then just going for a little stroll and seeing what's out there.
1: Yeah. Reconnecting with nature.
3: Yeah, I really like it. Yeah.
1: Well, as far as I know, Gladys never been to Bloomington, though Katana played a show at Bishop over 10 years ago.
4: Yeah, that's crazy.
1: Gus, what do you recall, if anything, from last time you played a show here in town?
4: I don't recall.
3: I wonder if I was here with you. I don't recall either.
4: Yeah, I don't recall. I know our friend Nick, who is opening the show, I'm sure I hung out with Nick because I've known them since the first Kaitana tour.
1: Oh, wow.
4: So I'm assuming I was hanging out with Nick.
3: Yeah.
1: Sick.
4: And I'm happy to do that again today.
1: Full circle moment there. Yeah.
5: We were in Bloomington a couple years ago for one night, though, but not playing a gig. The Jeff Rosenstock, Sidney Gish, Gladdy tour got canned in the middle because Jeff's camp got COVID, unfortunately. And I think...
4: Is that where we did karaoke?
3: Yeah, we said
5: we went to this really awesome gay bar and sang karaoke.
1: Back door.
5: Yeah.
1: Just across the street.
3: Yeah.
5: From here.
4: Wow.
1: Yeah.
5: We're going right now. Sorry, guys.
1: It might not be open yet. That's awesome.
5: All day karaoke?
1: Other than the fact you're playing with Gladdy now, how's your approach to touring changed since 2015?
4: Well, I don't drink alcohol anymore. I think it's a lot healthier, honestly. I don't know. I also enjoy it more. I feel like I'm more present. I don't take it for granted the way I used to.
1: Uh-huh.
4: I have a lot of fun.
2: Me too.
4: I take more photos as well.
1: Just a little bit more sentimental.
4: Yeah, I just feel very lucky to get to do it. So I try and take a lot of pictures and journal and really appreciate every day of it.
1: It's awesome. Just living in the moment.
4: Mm-hmm.
1: And I see that the tour wraps up with a home show in Philly, which I'm sure will be a wonderful way to cap off these shows. How has your local scene been instrumental to your development as a band?
2: I don't know. I mean, it's like a big question. How do you answer that one? Like, developmental can kind of, I mean, it's a really good question too. And I think they kind of just take it any direction, honestly. I think that there's a lot of basement shows that happen there. I don't know. I'm not as tapped into that scene right now, but when we were like in our early 20s and things like that, I think that if you, there's, at least in that sense, there's, if you're in a band, there's plenty of opportunities to play shows and get used to playing in front of people. And there's also a lot of universities. So there's like a lot of creative people coming into the city too. And just a lot of that kind of creative energy. And if you're looking for people to find music or find people to play music with, I think it's, I don't know, it's easier than being in some other place that doesn't have that kind of like built-in ecosystem or meet or a creative ecosystem to it.
3: Yeah. It's kind of, it's almost hard to not be in a band in Philly.
2: Yeah.
3: Like it's just, yeah. Everything kind of just pulls you towards it. And, you know, and part of that is like people being very supportive and yeah. And like, whether it's, you know, opening DIY spots to host bands and being like, yeah, play here, do this, you know, do this, like, or it's other people who play music and if you want to play, they'll be like, yeah, you know, let's play together or do, you know.
4: There's also so many good bands. I think about, like, now that I'm older, like, being friends with, like, Fran Quinlan and Marissa, people that, like, I saw playing music before I played music. That were so inspiring, and now we're all like friends and in community. I don't think I would still, I don't think I would make music if I didn't live in Philly.
2: Yeah.
4: Or I wouldn't have started.
5: Yeah, I think people move to Philly like in a way that isn't like other cities to be creative, whether it's like music or visual art. I think they move here to do that art and to be a part of the community itself, because they watch how bands lift up each other and people that might not be in a band or play an instrument, like try to lend a hand to the local scene or community, whatever, however you want to refer to it as. But Philly, even in all the different pockets of different genres, I feel everyone kind of acts as a community member, you know, generally, you know, for the most part. It is a big city. And there's a lot of crazy things about our city that the citizens have to like hold down for themselves. And I feel like the music community kind of is always good about like stepping up and doing something about the issues of the day, you know?
1: Sounds like, you know, the scene and all the support, it has for each other. You know, the community is maybe the thing y'all love the most about Philly.
3: Oh, for yeah, sure. Definitely. Yeah.
2: Most definitely. And I would even say, too, it's like, I mean, Philly has its own community for sure. But I think, like, thinking in terms of geography, like, it's just in the middle of Boswasher between Boston and Washington. You know, it's like we're 3 hours north of Washington. We have, well, I mean, we're on tour with Marissa now. Marissa's from, like, the North Jersey area, lived up there for a while, then moved to Philly, you know, but, like, New York's right there. So it's, like, all these cities have their own scenes, but we're also kind of connected in that way, too, because we're all so close to each other. It wouldn't be difficult to, you know, just, like, go out and do a weekend, which is, like, most of the shows that I went to at basement shows before, you know, it's mostly just DIY bands coming through on a weekend. That's how you would connect with people outside, because it is Philly, but Philly is a part of like this. This is the microcosm of this bigger thing that we're all a part of.
5: Yeah.
2: And it's really easy to be connected there.
3: Yeah.
2: So, yeah.
5: And it's a place that has like built its own industry in music that isn't like, I don't know, super corrupt. I don't know how else to put it. Like, there's a lot of really strong, like, independent labels that are huge labels and huge, like, industry titans in certain genres of music and like move really like thoroughly and are proud to like rep Philly, you know, even if those people that like form that company are not from Philly proper, like they love Philly and they put it on their business's back, you know.
1: Nice. Sounds like it's more like repping a community as opposed to like a certain brand, company, etc. With in respect to like a label.
5: Yeah, no, for sure.
1: Let's chat a bit about the latest album. Just last month, you guys released a full-length album titled No Need to Be Lonely. As I was listening, I noticed a lot of the writing focusing on friendships, as we've also been talking about the importance of community. And also preserving a mentality of optimism and growth despite the horrors of the world. What inspired you all as you were writing the album?
4: I think the world. you know, it seems like, I don't want to say the world is the worst that's ever been, but it does seem very dark right now. And also, I think when I'm writing lyrics, at least I try and think about the world outside of me, but also how it, I can't help but also relating it to myself, unfortunately. But I do think I'm a person with depression that's incredibly optimistic too. And I do think the two mirror each other, society and ourselves, and kind of leaning into what's important when we see all of this infrastructure fall around us and all this terrible stuff happen, and reminding myself that there are still really good people out there and that people need to be seen. Mm-hmm. And mm-hmm. that we, it's our duty to not just be individualistic, because I think that contributes to all of these problems. That's, I think, a lot of what we were talking about in the theme of this record, of not succumbing to the terror, but leaning into the good parts of life, because there's so many good parts.
6: Mm. Yeah.
4: And they're usually free.
2: Mm-hmm. Straight up.
1: At the end of the day, we've all we've got really is each other. This album really touches on that, centers community. Seems like you also showcase a lot of like collaborations on this album, notably with your friend Jeff Rosenstock, who produced the album. Mm-hmm. How'd this collaboration come to fruition?
4: Jeff and I have known each other for a long time. We played shows together with my old band, and we got really close during the pandemic, I guess. And I think I've always really just admired Jeff's I think he's a great example of someone who got famous but is exactly the same. And I, probably one of my heroes of people I admire, the way they move through the world. And we shared demos with each other, and I think we just sent Jeff the demos. And classic Jeff always wants to lift everyone in his life up, like crazy, so generous. Mm-hmm. And he just called me and Matt and was like, let's do this together. Yeah. And then I called them.
6: Yeah.
4: And
6: yeah, I was like, yeah.
4: Yeah, it was just very easy, like very natural. We're like, let's go to California and do this. And there wasn't really much thought about it. We've never, Matt usually records everything we do. So it was Matt's first time being recorded.
3: Recorded.
4: Yeah. And it was really fun for us to like get on a plane and kind of felt like a movie.
5: Yeah, that song from the Delta flight still stuck in my head.
2: Oh my gosh, yeah. Felt like a movie. We literally landed in San Francisco, and first person we ran into was Bill Murray.
4: We did
2: Bill
4: Murray.
3: That was really fun.
5: That was insane.
3: Oh my god.
5: That's I so thought awesome. He was like some random old dude trying to talk to me about my drum bag. And
4: it was Bill Murray.
5: It was so Bill Murray.
3: Kind of was.
2: But we became like, honestly, like his like entourage.
4: He kept walking.
3: Yeah, he walked through the airport with us.
5: Really, I think wild. He was using us as a human shield, so no one approached him.
3: Yeah.
4: He did offer us a ride too.
5: He did.
4: But it was out of the way.
2: Yeah.
4: And we're very polite.
3: He said if we were going to San Francisco, he'd give us a ride, but yeah. We're going to Oakland.
2: Yeah.
1: That's so crazy cool.
3: So, Bill, if you're listening, we'll still take that ride.
1: Shout out Bill Murray. Another way I noticed the album was a very collaborative endeavor was by the cover art, a quilt created by Emily Bertner. I really enjoy the symbol that the quilt offers this theme of community, as it's a comforting item you would share with loved ones. Do you see your music as a similar type of symbol?
4: That's really generous.
3: That is really.
5: It does wrap around you like a warm blanket, you know?
2: Yeah. I mean, if you want to think about it figuratively as a quilt, thinking about us being on tour, you know, we played Cleveland two nights ago, and you know, I'm thinking about it in terms of like what makes this tour for me, or like what's the show experience, or what makes playing music for me. And like, I'm sitting in a room with three of my best friends right now, you know, like that's like one patch, big patch for me. And we're on tour with Noun and my friend Ashley Arnwine, drums in this band Pinkwash that I really love a lot, and Ashley's been like one of my favorite drummers forever, and just so happens to be one of Gladys' biggest fans too. But we were playing the other night, and I had a view of Ashley the entire time, And that just had me like incredibly like juiced and like stoked and like just super happy jumping around a stage, you know. And it's really cool to be playing music for our friends that, like, that I've admired for so long. But then we also had people in the front singing like all the lyrics to like every new song that we played, pretty much, you know, and thinking about it in that term, like relating it to a quilt. I would say so for sure. Like, I have my family and my friends, which are my family, you know, and then the people who come to the shows, and this like it goes back to the whole ecosystem kind of thing. Not to like keep running that into the ground, I guess, but like it like, yeah, I think that it makes sense. Great. That makes sense for sure.
3: It's a beautiful.
2: Yeah, I mean, and then Jeff and Jack, you know, like, I didn't know Jeff before this. And Jeff's my favorite musician of all time, like my hero, honestly. And it's just everything's kind of come together for this record for me, at least. So, yeah.
4: It's really nice of him.
3: You're on mic.
2: I'm an English teacher, so figurative language is my kind of thing.
4: I also shout out quilts because I also think something I personally like is quilting is often a women's craft. And as I said, I love craft.
3: Mm-hmm.
2: Yeah.
4: And it's such a beautiful craft that often is like not appreciated as much because it's made by women generally. And I like that.
2: Yeah,
4: because women rock.
2: Yeah, I will say
4: so too, do crafts.
2: And I will say Emily's been like, I know Emily's friends with you all, but Emily's been a close friend of mine for like 16 years now.
4: Yeah. And she just had twins. Just had twins right before the record came out.
2: Just had twins.
1: Congrats to her.
2: Yeah, big congrats to Emily and Steven. Yeah,
1: it's been so good getting to chat with you all. Looks like we got just time for a few more questions. I'm gonna ask some rapid fire questions. Are you ready?
3: Let's do it.
1: All right, let's go. What's your favorite to go tour snack?
3: Cheese and peanut butter crackers.
2: Cheese and peanut butter crackers.
3: Yeah. We got
4: cheese
3: them
4: sticks.
3: This morning.
5: Corn nuts or the taquitos.
1: Tell me a hidden talent that you have.
2: I'm really good at fingerboarding.
3: I can juggle.
4: I have no talents.
5: I could beatbox.
1: Let's hear it real quick.
6: Once you get doofu
5: little pork.
1: And what's the craziest thing you've seen at a show? At a Gladdy show, that is.
5: A Gladdy show. We did have a couple mosh pits, but Atlanta Masquerade mosh for us, that was crazy.
2: Colorado Springs, there was a goat in a car.
6: Yo, yeah, true.
5: I found a goat in a car. Second time calling the cops in my entire life.
4: I'd say the goat in the car is the craziest.
3: Goat thing. Is up there.
5: And then a cat on the roof. Same night.
1: Dang. I feel like the goat in the car is a little crazier.
5: Yeah, okay. They were in the same sequence.
1: Name a song that Gladdy would want to cover that you haven't before.
2: Precision Auto by Superchunk.
3: Well,
4: I would say any of the songs by the Muffs.
5: Motor Away by Guided by Voices.
3: Wow, you guys all gave real. I was going to say Ants Marching by David.
5: No!
1: What song will Gladdy never cover?
3: Ants Marching by Dave Matthews.
4: Yeah, that's true.
1: If there were ever a Gladdy biopic, who do you want to see casted?
2: Ray Barbie is me.
5: Yeah.
3: Who's that?
5: Seth Green is me.
2: He basically is me. He's just like a
4: Bobby Hill is me.
5: Yes.
2: Yeah.
3: I don't know. Let's pass.
5: Susan Sarandon is Matt.
3: Thank you.
1: All right. Well, thanks so much, guys, for coming in and doing this Firehouse session today. 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
3: Bandcamp is great.
5: Gladdy.net.
3: Bandcamp. But then, you know, all the streamings.
4: We also have a mailing list that you can find on our website, Gladdy.net, which is nice to be off.
1: Yeah. GLADIE.net.
4: Yes.
1: Sweet.
3: Couldn't get .com. We tried.
1: That's kind of cooler, though.
3: Yeah, right?
2: Yeah.
3: Reminds me of like early internet 90s.
2: CJ, you know? Yeah.
1: Well, thanks so much.
4: Thank you so much.
2: Thank you so much for having us.
3: Yeah, really appreciate it.
1: It's a pleasure having y'all.

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Good evening and welcome to All That Jazz. This is Cosmic Ray, and I'll be juggling jazz CDs for the next 2 hours right here on WFHB. We'll be starting off with a collaboration of Bill Evans and Jim Hall called Undercurrents. But first, let's have a look at our weather forecast. Alrighty, it is fair and 79 degrees in Bloomington at the moment. Tonight, a low of 56 degrees, mostly clear. On Thursday, high of 84 and sunny. Thursday night, a low of 62 degrees, partly cloudy. On Friday, high of 84 and a sunny day. On Friday. Friday night, low of 88 and a 20% chance of thunderstorms. On Saturday, a 90% chance of thunderstorms and a high of 85 degrees on Saturday. Thank you all for tuning me in right now. Let's get into our first set now with Bill Evans and Jim Hall.

Bassist Charlie Hayden and pianist Kenny Barron from a Verve release called Night in the City. That tune was called Twilight Song. And the set began with pianist Bill Evans and guitarist Jim Hall from an album called Undercurrent. And that tune was My Funny Valentine. You're listening to All That Jazz on WFHB. This is Cosmic Ray. Why don't we take a look at the community calendar? A few things are going on. 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Well, on with the show with guitarist Lee Ritenour, Dreamcatcher. This was from 2020, while he was sitting out the pandemic. He was musically active. So let's hear it for Lee Ritenour.

Tuck and Patty from an album called The Best of Tuck and Patty. That was Patty Cathcart with the vocal. And of course, that was Sitting in Limbo. In the middle of the set, we heard from Herbie Hancock, as well as Carlos Santana and Angelique Guijo from recording called Possibilities of Herbie's. And that tune was Safiatu. And the set began with guitarist Lee Ritenour from an album called Dreamcatcher. And the name of the tune was The Lighthouse. 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A couple of announcements. WFHB is a proud sponsor of the 2026 Grand Walloon Festival featuring Waxahachie, otherwise known as singer-songwriter Katie Crutchfield. Waxahachie's sound has evolved over the years from lo-fi folk to alt-tinged country. 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Stay vigilant with Better Beware, exclusively on the WFHB local news. That's right. All right, let's get into the third set of the program with a saxophonist, tenor saxophonist Gene Ammons. This is from an album called Boss Tenor.

The MJQ, the Modern Jazz Quartet, from an album called Django, a prestige release. And that was the title tune, Django. In the middle of the set, we heard from Paul Desmond featuring Jim Hall. We heard the title tune from Take 10, that's the name of the album. And the set began with Gene Ammons from the album Boss Tenor. The name of the tune was Hittin' the Jug. 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Taking a quick look at our weather once again. Make sure it hasn't changed yet. It's fair and 78 degrees here in Bloomington at the moment. Tonight it'll get down to 56 degrees and be mostly clear. On Thursday, high of 84, a sunny day. Thursday night, low of 63, partly cloudy. On Friday, high of 84 and sunny. On Friday night, low of 66. Partly cloudy, then slight chance of thunderstorms on Friday night. On Saturday, high of 85 degrees. And a chance, 30% chance, of thunderstorms. So good of you to join us here tonight on All That Jazz. We're going to get into our first set of the second hour with singer Liz Wright. This is from an album titled Dreaming Wide Awake.